0: the U.S., quote, corrects its behavior, according to Iranian state media. Iran's demands include the U.S. ending the war and, quote, aggression against Iran's allies in Lebanon, Palestine, Yemen, and Iraq. Iran also insisted the U.S. provide full compensation for damage from past attacks on the country. The demands appeared to dampen hopes that the strait was about to reopen. President Trump initially predicted the war would last 4 to 5 weeks. It's now approaching 6 months. The war's increased gas and other consumer prices, which Trump had pledged to bring down. The midterms are 3 months away. NPR reached out to the White House for comment on Iran's conditions, but has yet to hear back. Frank Langford, NPR News, Tel Aviv.
1: The U.S. Postal Service continues to face major financial challenges. NPR's Hansi Lo Wang reports the self-funded mailing agency is reporting a net loss for the third quarter in a row this fiscal year.
2: Tens of millions of people rely on the U.S. Postal Service to deliver mail and packages at least 6 days a week to just about every address in the country. And in turn, USPS relies on selling stamps and service fees, not tax dollars. But with people sending a lot less mail compared to decades ago, plus inflation and fuel costs, USPS ended its third quarter of the fiscal year with a net loss of $2.5 billion. David Steiner is a Postmaster General.
3: As things stand, the Postal Service is expected to be self-sustaining while, at the same time, fulfilling mandates that are inherently unsustainable and do not cover their costs.
2: USPS, which is a financial supporter of NPR, has paused payments to its worker retirement funds in order to avoid running out of cash. The Postal Service now projects that crisis may come as soon as 2031. Hansi Lo Wang, NPR News.
1: The western U.S. is dealing with dangerous heat and, in many areas, extremely dry conditions, fueling several wildfires. Nearly 100 uncontained large wildfires are burning in the U.S., including 26 in Oregon and 19 in Washington state. Firefighters are taking aggressive steps to prevent another major wildfire outbreak in areas already scarred by the Spokane Complex fires. Daniel Ramey is the spokesperson for the California Interagency Incident Management Team.
4: We made sure everyone was in the loop. We're predicting those heavy winds. Now all those crews are here. They're going to be bolstered, and we're going to upstaff every single division that we have any concern about.
1: Red flag warnings are in effect for several states, including Washington, Oregon, Idaho, Montana, Wyoming, Nevada, and South Dakota. 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
5: And it's on WNYC here in New York. Good evening. I'm Tiffany Hansen. 4 minutes after 8 o'clock, we have 84 degrees. Police say an NYPD vehicle hit a man who was lying on a Bronx street early this morning. A department spokesperson says this came after another car had run him over first. The man died, and police are not sharing his name until they contact his family. Police say a white BMW SUV struck the man as he was lying unconscious on College Avenue. They say the BMW fled the scene and then a marked police car hit him. The driver of the NYPD car stayed and rendered aid. The department says it has not made any arrests and that an investigation is ongoing. Closing arguments are scheduled for Monday in the trial of NYPD officer Omar Habib. WNYC's Samantha Max has more.
6: Prosecutors say Habib broke both NYPD policy and the law when he wrapped his arm around a man's neck while trying to handcuff him in 2023. Habib is the first NYPD officer to be prosecuted under a 2020 New York City law that bans chokeholds. Habib also faces charges of strangulation, criminal obstruction of breathing, and assault. The officer has argued at trial that he was just doing his job and reacting as best he could in a tough situation. Fellow officers who were with him that night testified that they had planned to report his actions. Habib faces up to 7 years in prison if convicted.
5: That heat advisory that we did have in effect has now expired. That doesn't mean that tomorrow is not going to be hot. Tomorrow, heat indices as high as 96 degrees with an air temperature of 91 and sunshine for the Dominican Day parade. Tonight, just some clouds and a low of 75. Right now, we have 84 degrees.
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It was 20 years ago that We Are Scientists burst out of the New York indie rock scene with their debut album with Love and Squalor. Over the next two decades, the band would wander into the worlds of comedy and English soccer, although, strangely, not science. And, of course, they've continued to make their own brand of melodic indie rock. Their new album is called Qualifying Miles, and We Are Scientists are here to play some of it for us, beginning with this song called Please Don't Say It.

0: We are scientists live here in the studio, and their song Please Don't Say It, which you will find on the band's latest record, the new one called Qualifying Miles. And as ever, the band revolving around the lead vocals and guitar of Keith Murray, bass and vocals by Chris Kane, and behind the drum kit with more vocals, Keith Karn. And Keith Murray, ninth record.
1: Yeah.
0: What, if anything, has changed?
1: Yeah, I mean, I think everything has changed over the course of nine albums, and that's largely related to panic levels. I think kind of the more music you make, the more music you release, the less terror-inducing it is to do so.
0: Hmm.
1: Yeah, I mean, it still feels like magic now. I still don't really know how it happens, but now I believe more that there will be another song coming up.
0: Yeah, yeah.
1: When we first started out, I definitely always could imagine that this new song we had was the last song I would know how to write, and there was a lot of terror involved in that. Yeah.
0: In terms of the lyrics, I mean, I have noticed something, especially with this new record. There's a song called The Same Mistake where you sing, you know, I'm forever mistaken, but never in doubt.

0: It just seems like throughout, not every song, but I noticed it in many of the tracks on the record, your narrators are constantly having to reconsider, to rethink what they thought they knew.
1: Yeah, I mean, that has been a longstanding issue for me. It's like self-doubt combined with the confidence that I can hash through my deep misconceptions and alter them. I mean, there's often no altering of the misconceptions. It's just that I come to accommodate them more readily.
0: Chris, you and Keith founded this band even further back than the debut album back in 2005. What did the move from California to New York do for you guys as a band when you made that move around the turn of the century?
2: I'd say it shook us out of our stupor.
1: That's true.
2: There was also something obviously very exciting happening culturally in New York City. So I think being around all those bands, like watching the Strokes and the Yeah Yeah Yeahs and the Liars kind of explode into international visibility, and to be right here, what was happening was both exciting and sort of a kick in the pants.
1: Yeah, it was definitely like a boot camp situation. When we moved here and thought we were, you know, one of the world's top five bands. We realized we were barely in the top 20 when we came out.
0: Well, I mean, you did come to a city that would, in short order, spawn, as Chris just said, the Strokes and the Yeah Yeah Yeahs, to say nothing of Interpol and Live. I mean, just, it was mind-boggling what was happening. And with Love and Squalor came out in 20 years ago in the midst of all that. And you're very much a New York band, and yet the UK has been very good to We Are Scientists.
1: That is true.
0: Why? What's the connection there?
1: I mean, a big part of it is that when that first record came out, that genre and a lot of those bands that you'd mentioned earlier, the Strokes and Yeah Yeah Yeahs and Interpol, while over here they were more niche, they were cooler bands than they were mainstream successes. In the UK, they were just pop acts. So we certainly slotted in to an idea that national radio had over there, that this was normal pop music to be listening to.
0: And how did you guys get roped into doing a song for the English men's national team for the 2010 World Cup?

0: every 4 years, the UK, and I'm sure it's the case in other European countries, is utterly embroiled by World Cup fever for at least a few months. And we had a record coming out, and so that was seen as an important, you know, PR shortcut to attempt to write some music.
1: The UK also has a lot of World Cup songs.
0: That's like true.
1: They tend to write a lot of songs that chart very highly, that celebrate their team, and they're uniformly bad.
0: Yeah.
1: So we thought we could help.
0: It seemed ripe for disruption, the field.
2: So you thought, as Americans, you could just waltz into...
1: We thought we had enough distance. We were clear-eyed enough and dispassionate enough to maybe, you know, bring some art instead of pure passion and fervor.
2: Well, sadly, your song didn't work any better for the team than all the others, because they did not win the World Cup.
1: And in fact, they lost immediately before we went on stage at, I think, Reading Festival?
0: Glastonbury.
1: Oh, Glastonbury, a giant British festival at which we could have triumphantly performed our football anthem.
0: Their match.
1: We didn't mention it.
2: The song you're going to do next, Rock Waltzes, there are so few of them, and they tend to be great. Why don't more people write rock songs in three-quarter time?
1: I think it's paucity of ability to count, maybe. Just having to count to three and then starting again is real hard.
0: Doesn't make sense.
1: Yeah, it doesn't track. Keith Carn, you have any insight?
3: I hate rock waltzes so much that I had to play the chorus in four. I'm just kidding. I love rock waltzes. But it is kind of a hedge on the rock waltz thing, is that the chorus drum beat is in sort of a halftime feel that elaborates on four.
2: All right. Let's hear a live performance of the song. It's called Dead Letters. You'll find it on the new record by We Are Scientists, the album called Qualifying Miles. But here's the band to play it for us live.

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1: We're not fighting for a kinder, gentler capitalism. 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
0: I'll talk with the DSA's co-chair, Megan Romer, next time on the New Yorker Radio Hour. 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
5: You're listening to Soundcheck, live songs and the stories behind them. Speaking with the band We Are Scientists, who did a soundcheck session with us last year when their album Qualifying Miles had just come out. But the band's history is littered with unusual musical detours, including WASABI, which stands for We Are Scientists, Art Brut International, a collaboration between the American band and the London via Berlin group Art Brut, whom you'll meet in just a little while, and whose name came up somewhat inevitably in conversation. We were talking before about, you know, how England has been kind of a second home for this band. There is an English group. They've been here in our studio a couple of times, called Art Brut.
6: Oh, sure.
5: And you two, I mean, We Are Scientists and Art Brut, you kind of have a sibling, almost like those sister city things. How did that happen?
6: We met on a tour that we were doing with Eddie, the lead singer, Eddie Argos's then girlfriend. We were big fans of Art Brut, and he came out to visit her. We were sitting at the catering table, and I was, you know, bashfully imagining that he was too cool and never would want to talk to someone like me. He, it turns out, was thinking the same thing. I finally, like, got up the nerve. It felt like high school cafeteria, and I was like, I really like your band. And he was like, oh, I love your band. And we immediately forgot about his girlfriend and became best friends.
5: The thing about Art Brut is, you know, it is a kind of arty indie rock, but it's also like so deadpan and so funny.
6: Yeah.
5: And, you know, your concerts have a reputation for having a almost like improv skits in between songs. So was that a connection as well?
6: I absolutely do admire Eddie's ability to almost make Art Brut shows, you know, a spoken appearance that then has occasional music. I mean, Art Brut are definitely more invested in, you know, interrogating Eddie's psyche live in song.

0: We sort of do that as a, as you know, a musical project. We play those songs and then we go berserk between songs
1: right,
0: with chat.
1: Right, right.
2: We are also an Art Brute franchisee. They created the Art Brute franchise back 15 years ago, probably, and we are 47. We're Art Brute 47.

0: So what, is this like the musical version of a McDonald's where you...
1: It hasn't come with much corporate support or even like, you know, branding guidelines.
2: Nor shared menus.
3: No.
0: Speaking of menus, there is a menu on the back cover of Qualifying Miles that says, ask about our bottomless Manhattans. is that your drink of choice?
1: It was the drink of that album.
2: Yeah, it was absolutely the drink of Qualifying Miles. We had a lot of, a lot of Manhattans were our undoing during tracking.
1: We would often have a quantity that would come after what a normal drinker would call bottomless.
2: Yeah.
1: I would
2: say.
0: Okay. We are scientists here in the studio, Keith Murray and Chris Kane, the founding members, Keith Karn behind the drums. Keith, other Keith, do these two know what you were doing for the couple of years before you joined the band?
4: They are very aware because I punish them with stories about it all the time.
0: You interned here.
4: Yes.
0: At the show next door to my office.
4: At the show right next door, so I got to see your desk piled high with like crazy crazy peaks and valleys of CDs.
0: Yeah,
4: and...
0: all gone now.
4: Yeah, oh, really?
0: Yeah, yeah, yeah. Well, you're talking about like
4: 12 years ago.
0: 2011, yeah.
4: It's actually quite funny. My first tour that I did with them, I had to choose whether or not I was going to take a 6-month temporary position with the show that I was working on because a producer was leaving. They brought me on. They hired me onto the show. And then Keith and Chris came calling like a week later offering me to do a 3-week European UK tour. And I think it's one of the first times that choosing to go play in a rock band was like the better long-term career thing, because here I am 12 years later.
0: Absolutely. And that show that you worked on, no longer there. So.
4: Correct.
0: All right. We are scientists. The album is called Qualifying Miles. The song you're going to do next, What You Want Is Gone. Let's hear another live performance.

0: We Are Scientists, live performance of their song What You Want Is Gone. And Keith, on the new record on Qualifying Miles, if you get the vinyl, this is the first song on side B, on side two. Do you think in terms of vinyl when you're making records?
1: We do. That is probably the greatest basis upon which we think about track lists.
2: Yeah, versus I guess the other consideration is really you're kind of thinking very differently for Spotify, at least we band like us is, because outreach is a big part of that. Like if somebody ends up with a vinyl in their hands, they probably already decided they're going to listen to the record.
0: Right.
2: So you want to craft the best possible listen of these songs. On Spotify or, you know, your DSP playlist, it's more about how can I get them past track two? And
0: right.
2: then, what if I get them to track five? What do I do? How do I keep them there? You know, it's really just back to the crappy old attention economy, essentially.
0: Hey, look, that's how radio works.
2: Yeah.
0: Radio, we talk about AQH, average quarter hour.
2: All right.
0: How do you get those listeners who are listening from the top of the hour to the quarter after, how do you get them into the next quarter? Because that's what boosts your ratings.
2: Yeah.
0: So
2: we're all about AQH on that.
1: Yeah, we need to sit down and confab with you about what we're doing every quarter hour here. Yeah.
0: Well, guys, congratulations on 20 years of the debut with Love and Squalor, the brand new album called Qualifying Miles, and thanks for coming in and playing for us today.
1: Thank you.
3: Thanks so much.
0: Recorded last year in our new sound studio at WNYC, that is the band We Are Scientists, also known as Art Brute number 47. And in a moment, you'll meet Art Brute Prime, I guess? The band itself, from England, joins us next on Soundcheck. And a reminder, you can hear the full Soundcheck sessions that we're drawing from wherever you get podcasts, and you can watch the videos of the live performances on the New Sounds YouTube channel.

From newsounds.org and WNYC in New York, this is Soundcheck, live performances and interviews from our Manhattan studios. I'm John Schaefer. The band Art Brut has been making excitable, eccentric indie rock since their debut LP, Bang Bang Rock and Roll, was released in the UK back in 2005. The music is catchy, hook-laden, guitar-based indie rock. The lyrics, well, the lyrics, they're delivered in a kind of speech song by Eddie Argos. They could be about falling in love or hitting the dance floor, but they're just as likely to tell a story about a double-crossing superhero or the joys of riding public transportation. Art Brut returns to our studio for the first time since 2009, and they'll start us off with the song that introduced us to the band all those years ago. It's called Formed a Band.

0: That is Formed a Band, a version of what was really Art Brut's original calling card, Eddie Argos. It's been a minute.
1: Good Hello, yeah. It's been 17 years.
0: It's 17 years itch. Worth of minutes, yes.
1: That's what I've been saying.
0: The band is Art Brut. The latest compilations, plural. Mm-hmm. Sorry That It Doesn't Sound Like It's Planned, Battling Satan.
1: Yeah.
0: And the other compilation, a line from the song you just sang, and yes, this is my singing voice.
1: Yeah.
0: So what was the plan when you formed the band back in London in 2003 or 4?
1: There wasn't really a plan. I mean, I moved to London to try.
0: Why am I not surprised to hear that?
1: No, this is all a surprise. There was no plan, really. I wanted to be in a band desperately, and I just sort of, through pure willpower, made it happen around me. And then, we were lucky, really, that our first Formed a Band is the first thing we ever recorded. That first version of Formed a Band, I can hear myself writing the words in my head in the studio.
0: Yeah.
1: And that was our first single. So, yeah, it wasn't no plan. Circumstance. Luck.
0: So when you say in that song, yes, this is my singing voice, it's not irony. Were you being ironic when you said
1: no.
0: It wasn't?
1: And even that lyric, our friend Keith Top of the Pops, we didn't know him then, but he recorded the first, that Formed a Band single. And I started singing on the first day, and he stopped everything and said, "Oh, are you okay? Can I get you something?" And I was like, no, man, this is my singing voice. And then that became a lyric in the song because I needed the lyric.
0: Right.
1: So it was really no plan, accidental. Right. Yeah, no irony. This is my singing voice.
0: Well, that's Eddie Argos. The rest of the band, as it is currently constituted, we have the guitarists Sebastian Carlisle and Yasha Kreft, the bass player Olga Caracciotti, and Tobias Humble behind our drum kit. You're not in London. You've been in Berlin now for a number of years.
1: Yeah, from Signora, 15 years.
0: Mm. So what's been going on with Art Brut as a... Has it been an ongoing concern this whole time?
1: Yeah, on and off a little bit. I mean, I got sick actually in 2015, and we stopped for a little bit. And that's what the songs like Hospital on the last record are about. That there's been a few different lineups, but I'm still friendly with all of the people in the band. Like, we just did a tour in Germany with Maximo Park, and Mikey, the original drummer, drummed with us. And before that, the week before that, we played with Ian, the original guitar player, was in the band. And last year, Jasper, before he went to New Zealand, he joined for a second. So it's like a movable feast. We've been writing this lineup. We've been writing some songs, so it's all coming together.
0: Eddie Argos is the mastermind, the founder of the band Art Brut, and in a moment, as we continue with Soundcheck, Eddie remembers the Gatti Gang, a particularly inept Italian terrorist cell that became an unlikely source of musical inspiration. And Eddie forgets which version of Art Brut the band We Are Scientists was/is. Oh, and some more live music from Art Brut, still to come on Soundcheck.
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0: This is our Wasabi edition of Soundcheck. Again, Wasabi stands for We Are Scientists and Art Brute International, the two bands that we're hearing. 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
7: Well, I know you do have other interests, comic books.
1: Mm-hmm.

0: DC Comics and chocolate milkshakes?
1: Two of my favorite things, yeah.
0: Seem to be real interests of yours. So storytelling is at the heart of both your songwriting and your comic writing, apparently.
1: I love telling stories. I like trying to be, you know, I like taking true stories and making them funny, I think. I wrote this Double D comic with my friend Steve Horry. I've done loads of things, you're right. I wrote a comic, I wrote a musical, I did a spoken word show. I've been quite busy, I think, since I was last here.
0: Yeah.
1: But I like writing in any format, I would say.
0: Well, you said you like taking true stories, and there are two songs, one of which it runs through my head at odd moments, 18,000 Lira.
1: Uh-huh.
2: 18,000 Lira! 18,000 Lira! Sounds like a lot.
0: It's such a crazy and kind of pathetic story.
1: They were real people, the Gatti gang.
0: This was like an Italian would-be terrorist gang that simply did not know which way is up.
1: Yeah, they were terrible. Yeah, they did a bank robbery and they got 18,000 lira, which is about £7. Like
0: about $10.
1: Yeah, about $10. That's the thing. And they loads of stuff. He was had a head cold. He couldn't get a getaway car. So once he got them bus passes and once he got them scooters. And we're playing Stand Down at the moment, actually. Yeah, after like 15 years, they're like, hey, man, some of us want to go back to our families. Like, we can't be doing this. And they broke up. And he said, yeah, you're right. I'm not really good at this.

0: again.
1: I think it's quite brave to suddenly admit, you know, whoops.
2: Right.
1: Do you mean, I think, yeah.
2: But as with so much comedy, with so much stuff that has humor in it, you scratch the surface and there is a kind of, I mean, it's a kind of a poignant story.
1: Yeah, I think that's what I liked about it, yeah. The plan originally was to make a whole record about the Gatti Gang, and then everything just happened so fast that we put the three or four songs we had for that record on Bang Bang Rock and Roll. So, like, Bang Bang Rock and Roll is one-third concept album about the Gatti Gang. The only one-third concept album.
2: Okay. An album with a part of an idea.
1: Yeah. An album with a part of an idea.
2: Emily Kane is on that record,
1: first
2: right?
1: Record, yeah.
2: Yeah. Yeah. And this is also, you know, on the one hand, there's a very funny moment where you actually talk about how long it's been.
1: Mm-hmm.
2: Do you update that the way you updated?
1: Might be everything. That's what's good about this, because all of our songs are true stories, pretty much.
2: Okay.
1: So even though we're touring Bang Bang Rock and Roll again at the moment, it's a bit different because everything's moved on. You know, my little brother is now 45. You know, I know where Emily Kane lives now, this kind of stuff.
2: And talking to, no longer talking to the kids, but to, as you sang, sang in quotes a moment ago, people in their mid to late 30s.
1: Mm-hmm.
2: So let's hear what you've done with Emily Kane.
1: Okay.
2: This is a song from the band Art Brut. You'll find it on their various and sundry compilations.
1: It's out there.
2: And here is a live performance.

don't even know where she lives. I've not seen her in 26 years. It's not true. Emily Kane, she heard this song, and we're friends again now. This song brought that girl back into my life as a friend. That is incredible. That is the purest example I can think of the power

0: Once again, the band Art Brut live here in the studio. Early single from the band called Emily Kane. So, Eddie, Emily Kane is a real... I mean, I know she was a real person, but was that her name?
1: Yeah, that was a real name. Yeah, yeah.
2: Wow.
1: Yeah, I didn't even really think about that being a...
2: Yeah, really?
1: Strange thing. Well, I wrote it and I thought that can be a B-side or something. No one's going to understand. It's quite a personal song. And then... we started playing it live, and people come up to me afterwards and be like, oh, that's my girlfriend was called this, or my boyfriend was... It was really nice. It was the beginning of me writing autobiographically, really, because I was like, oh, this is such a nice feeling to connect with people.
0: Yeah.
1: So, yeah, it's funny. We played it recently in... I'm from Bournemouth, and with Maximo Park, we played in Bournemouth. And when I got to the bit where I say, I don't even know where she lives, somebody shouted, Chesham! Because they know her. So, oh, cool, that's where she lives.
0: But so she now is back in touch with you?
1: Well, yeah, kind of, yeah. I mean, we're internet friends, I guess. She came to the... It's funny, we played a show in London, oh, 8 years ago now, 15 years ago or something, and my little brother and Emily Kane... we're on the set list and the guest list. it's quite nice.
0: Right, yeah, because so. My little brother is...
1: he's a real person too. Yeah.
0: ...is also the name of one of your songs. Art Brut, over the years, has kind of been the answer to the question, when is a rock band like a fast food restaurant? Because you have franchised...
1: oh, we did franchise
0: ...the name
1: yeah.
0: Art Brut.
1: Yeah, we did it to begin with. There were loads of franchises too. The first one was from West Virginia, which was amazing.
0: Really?
1: The internet was quite new, right? I was amazed. This guy in West Virginia was like, he was Art Brut Pie. It was like
0: 3.14.
1: And yeah, he did like a country version of formed a band. And then there was a Polish one, a couple of Russian ones. And then some formed in London and England, Art Brut 4, Art Brut 7. We played recently in Amsterdam with Maximo Park, and I saw Art Brut 25 for the first time in years. And the first, because there's a rivalry between some of the Art Bruts. Like, have you seen Art Brut 4 recently? Like, straight away, like, it's been like decade animosity between Art Brut 4 and Art Brut 25.
0: Yeah. It sounds like you're talking about like AI or something.
1: No, it's people, right?
0: It's, nice. It's real people.
1: Yeah, we were away once and we came back to England and there'd been an Art Brut franchise Battle of the Bands and they hadn't invited us to it. And we just heard it on the radio. We're like, hey, what's going on? It was like, yeah, there's something like on XFM they were talking about it. Art Brut 7 won because they covered... formed a band, but they put the lyrics to modern art over it, or the other way around. And I couldn't do that. So maybe they're the real Art Brut. I think Art Brut 7.
0: So how do people become? How did they become a franchise?
1: You just do it and take it. We had a website at the time, and you could like put your name on it, but you just took a number. We are scientists, Art Brut 27.
0: 27 or 47?
1: Well, it might be 47. Oh, wait, look at you. it might be 47.
0: Well, they've been here.
1: Yeah,
0: I,
1: yeah.
0: I think I've had this conversation with Are Scientists.
1: Well, we are scientists too.

0: So with this current lineup, you said you're writing songs.
1: Yeah.
0: Are you still chasing that song that's going to bring Israel and Palestine together?
1: Yeah, right? Yeah, that's the West.
0: The one that'll be bigger than Happy Birthday?
1: Yeah, that's the plan. It's harder than I thought it was going to be, actually. But I've been working on it.
0: Some of these songs are over 20 years old now.
1: Some of them are way older, yeah.
0: Yeah, so what feels the same? What feels different, if anything?
1: Nothing really. I mean, I have songs about, I don't really feel any different than I did when I was in my, I'm a bit more tired now. But besides that, I don't feel any different than when I did in my 20s. I mean, the true stories have been updated because, you know, my brother isn't out of control. He's a teacher now. You know, Emily Kane, I know where she lives. But like Good Weekend, you know, I still have Good Weekends. That still happens to me. And so Bad Weekend, I can still be quite grumpy about popular culture sometimes. So like, I'm the same, really. I think I haven't really changed that much, but I quite like that. Lots of bands I like, I mean, Jonathan Richman, for example, hasn't changed. I mean, he changed from the Modern Lovers to now, but besides that, he's been quite steady.
0: What are you thinking about a new record of not everything that you've ever recorded before, but some new stuff?
1: Yeah, I mean, hopefully soon. Yeah, me and Yasha and Olga, we got together, and then Zeb, and yeah, we're like working on it. It's good. We've got about 10 songs, I think.
0: Okay.
1: I mean, they're all. So many of my lyrics are about things that have happened to me, so things need to happen for me to write about them, I guess.
0: Right, is the thing.
1: Or maybe I should start writing about other people. It's about time, maybe. It was the Gatty Gang and then myself for 2 decades now.
0: At any point in those 2 decades, have you considered taking singing lessons?
1: No.
0: Good.
1: Do I need them? I think I'm fine. What are you trying to say?
0: Well, I just, you know, I think of... do you know The Hold Steady?
1: Of course, I'm friends with Craig. He's going to come
0: with
1: to the
0: Craig
1: show on
0: Finn.
1: Thursday.
0: Yeah. Oh, cool. Great.
1: Yeah. We toured with them back in 2007. People were calling it the talky shouty tour. Back then, he didn't really sing as much as he does now.
0: Right. And he does sing now.
1: On the solo records, he sings.
0: Yeah.
1: He's got a lovely voice.
0: And, you know, like half the rappers out there now are singing.
1: Well, when we recorded Brilliant Tragic, I sort of sang a bit on that because Frank Black produced it and he was trying to make me sing. And you can't say no to Frank Black. I love him.
0: Right.
1: So I was like, okay. And he did this kind of whispery singing.
2: I hope my friends will come tonight so they can see what I'm really like.
1: I won't be doing that again, I don't think.
0: Eddie Argos and the band Art Brut, the most recent set of compilations, Sorry That It Doesn't Sound Like It's Planned, Battling Satan is one of them, and the other is called And Yes, This Is My Singing Voice. Eddie, it's been a long time. Great to have you back. Thank you so much for bringing the band.
1: Thank you for having us.
0: Watch the video of these live performances. Our producer Karen Havlick and editor Sirma Munyar get those videos up onto the New Sounds YouTube channel. And our technical director is Irene Drudel, helped today by the band's own sound person, Luis Chavesta. I'm John Schaefer, and you can keep up with everything we're doing on New Sounds by subscribing to our free weekly newsletter. 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
3: I'm Jesse Thorne. 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Her face is on the cover of albums. 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So does that mean that she secretly dreams about ripping out sweet guitar solos? 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
3: 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This week, more guitar slander from Michelle Ndegeocello. Plus, I'll talk with Sean Clements. He's a superstar podcaster who just wrote the first ever sports movie about pickleball. That's all coming up on Bullseye. But first, the news.
5: Live from NPR News in Washington, I'm Janine Herbst. Iran today issued a dramatic new demand around the reopening of the Strait of Hormuz. Oman says talks with Tehran to manage the strait are continuing. Meanwhile, the United Arab Emirates says an Iranian missile targeted one of its ships that's owned by Abu Dhabi's state-run ADNOC oil company. No casualties were reported. And

She's got radio records, critical acclaim. She's a generational talent, huge voice, big personality, and also a bass player. A bass player who is glad to sing lead, but truthfully, if it's all the same to you, would be just as happy laying back in the cut, holding down the bottom end. Not too long ago, Michelle

0: Michelle and Diego Cello, welcome back to Bullseye. It's nice to see you again after I just counted 17 years.
1: Wow. Thanks for having me. I'm very grateful to be here.
0: Congratulations on winning some Grammys in the meantime. I'm going to take full credit for that.
1: Take it.
0: It's funny. I feel like you, as your career has matured, have receded more and more to the side and back of the stage, even in your own records. Do you think that's true? Am I making that up?
1: I don't really think about it, but okay, to step to the back of the stage. I mean, I definitely have a hand in writing the material. I usually definitely play one or two things on the songs. I help shape and color it. I'm always in there. I'm everywhere.
0: But at the same time, you're much less often singing all the vocals. You're less often writing the songs. You've had more records of interpreting other songs.
1: Oh, yeah. Just, yeah. Well, yeah.
0: You know, those are the front person things.
1: Front person. Yeah. I mean, you know, everyone, when you win the Super Bowl, the offensive coach doesn't get a lot of shine. And that's kind of how I see myself. But I know I'm the one putting in the real work.
0: That's fair. Why did you want to work on this B.B. King record?
1: I was just telling your colleagues. Came to me through my agent, you know, for a documentary. Would I make an accompanying record to go along with a documentary about B.B. King and this particular record that he made 50 years ago? And so I do think I strive, I do well at rearranging songs that already exist. I think it's something that comes from my time in D.C. You know, a lot of go-go music is taking covers that people love and fitting them into that feel and bringing something fresh to it. I really enjoy doing that. I think there's a great skill in that, too, even if I didn't write it or didn't sing it all. And so it just sounded like something I could do well. And we had a discussion. I think I talked to the producers of the documentary twice. We had two discussions. They told me what they wanted. And it was really interesting to do because I had to work with 5 to 7 different singers that I would not be in the room with, or they would only come and you'd have 2 hours with them or something like that. And I just made a record where I had to do that already. I made a duets record that was a lot of moving parts, so I felt really prepared for it, the team and I. And so once I heard the B.B. King record, I was like, this is really unusual, because I don't know if you've read the credits. It was a band that he never used. It was something he produced, kind of did all his own, and it really sounds different from any of his other records. So it was just a challenge to see how I could bring something new and fresh to that, along with trying to understand, perhaps, or, you know, I like to wonder, where was B.B. King at this moment in his life, you know?

0: site is in the perimeter of the fire and that until conditions get better, they can't safely send in emergency responders. The NTSB and the FAA are investigating the crash. Wildfires are burning in several western states. The Centers for Disease Control and Prevention says it's tightening restrictions for people traveling to the United States from Ebola-affected areas in Africa. Michael Koloki has more.
1: The latest CDC guidance means Americans and other nationals who have been to the Democratic Republic of Congo within 21 days prior to traveling to the United States will not be allowed to board commercial flights with U.S. destinations. Those travelers must remain outside of the DRC for 21 days before re-entering the U.S. The CDC says the measures are in place to reduce the risk of Ebola being brought into the United States, adding that certain categories of travelers who have recently been to Uganda or South Sudan will be required to enter the U.S. through designated airports, where they will undergo health screening. For NPR News, I'm Michael Kaluki in Nairobi.
0: This is NPR News in Washington. Most children have little idea what they want to do when they grow up. NPR's Janet Wujong-Lee reports on how mentorship can open the door to careers they may have never considered.
2: Even when kids are passionate about something, it can be hard for them to figure out what that dream job looks like and how to make it happen. And research shows that can be especially true for young people from marginalized backgrounds.
3: There's expectations that Black folks do this and Black folks don't do that.
2: Keith Russell is a conservation scientist at Audubon in Philadelphia who mentors aspiring Black birders and scientists.
3: And that's been a real barrier for Black folks to get into birding. So it's really important to have support and to, you know, be with people that understand your interests.
2: Russell says mentorship could help young people understand what needs to be done to achieve those dreams, like plan their education or work on specific skills. Janet Wujong-Lee, NPR News.
0: Three former presidents joined an all-star roster of historians, contributing to a series of essays about presidents back to George Washington. Bill Clinton, George W. Bush, Barack Obama, along with Chief Justice John Roberts, are among the essayists in a project called In Pursuit. The bipartisan effort is intended to bring new insights to the public about 43 presidents and 30 first ladies in history. All presidents are examined except Joe Biden and Donald Trump. They were judged to be too fresh to be appraised by history. The project is led by Colleen Shogan, who was fired by President Trump without explanation last year as the country's archivist. 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
8: I saw an ad for a squirrel picnic table, and it brought me so much joy every single time. It's the same thing over and over again. It's a squirrel coming in, taking a nut out of the thing, sitting on the bench and eating it. It was the absolute best. I never got tired of it. It's like, he's sitting at the bench like a person.
6: 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I'm your announcer, Elena Passarello, and now, the host of LiveWire, Luke Burbank!
5: Hey, thank you so much, Elena Passarello. Thanks to everyone tuning in from all over the country to this week's LiveWire. We have a great show in store for you this week, including maybe one of the worst lapses in judgment that I've ever made on stage, and that's really saying something. It involves a balloon full of glitter. Which I'm still finding pieces of in my laptop computer to this day, Elena.
9: Well, I mean, I can think of worse places to still be finding glitter. So,
5: well, that
9: count
5: is
9: your
5: true.
9: Blessings.
5: Before we get to all that, though, of course, we got to kick things off like we always do with the best news that we heard all week.
10: Best news.
5: This is our little reminder that there is, in fact, good news happening out there. You got to get up pretty early.

0: And you got to really commit yourself to the process of finding it. And that's what we do. And we've found some. Elena, what is the best news you heard all week?
1: Okay, I heard this great story about an Uber driver in Victorville, California, named Diana Morales. She's been driving Uber part-time for 3 years. She's a mom of two. She's in her late 20s and likes the job. And last November, she picked up a 92-year-old resident named Leroy Burdick. She drove him to church. Leroy is a 92-year-old widower, and he can't drive anymore, but he is in great shape, a master conversationalist, apparently, and his daughter books him Ubers when he needs to go to church or to choir practice, which is very important to him, or golfing, which is his other passion. And so he's in Diana's car, and they strike up a conversation. And I guess by the time they get to church, she is just bowled over by this amazing man and how fun he is to talk to and what a sweetie pie he is. So she gives him her phone number and she's like, hey, anytime you need a ride, just give me a call. And that was, you know, almost a year ago. And she takes him to golf, to church, to run errands. His church going schedule changed to a day where she's not driving. So their paths weren't necessarily supposed to cross anymore. But who cares? She still finds reasons to pick him up and drive him around. She's not even charging him anymore. He's like slipping money to her when he can, but, you know, like a total grandpa move or whatever. She just loves him. She says that, you know, I learned from him that I can have family that isn't my blood relation. I can love someone like a family member. And she's introduced him to her family. And now Leroy takes her 8-year-old son golfing, got him golf lessons and his first set of clubs. And a couple of times a month, usually on Sundays, they go on these outings as a new kind of, 21st century blended family, which I just think is such a lovely story and makes me want to drive Uber so I can make more nonagenarian friends.
0: Love it. By the way, total violation of Uber policy to give your personal phone number out. And I love it.
1: Is it really?
0: Oh, yeah. They don't like that. But I listen, Uber can handle it.
1: Yeah, yeah.
0: The best news that I heard all week involves a college student named Lauren Choi, who was at Johns Hopkins University recently. And what do you know about being in college? But, you know, the college kids, they like to party, right? And what is like the classic sign the day after there has been raging in a college environment? It's all of those red Solo cups.
1: Oh yes, the ubiquitous. They're so ubiquitous that, and when people overseas throw American college parties, that's like that's like the party favor, is that you have to have red Solo cups.
0: There's also nothing more sad than it's the day after and you're just going around stacking up these cups, many of which still have some amount of alcohol in them. And there's, you know, Lauren thought there's got to be something that we could do with these red Solo cups because they're getting thrown out and they're plastic and they're going to waste. So she had this idea, well, maybe you could actually put them into something called an extruder machine, which could then basically spin the plastic from these Solo cups into a filament yarn. Now, it turns out that machine is very expensive, and Lauren Choi is a college student, so she didn't have it. She tried to build one in her parents' garage.
1: Oh, I love this person.
0: It's some real Doc Brown from Back to the Future energy. It was not successful. Her homemade extruder machine did not work, but she was undaunted. She figured out everything else about the system of taking these Solo cups and then turning them into this filament yarn so then they could be spun into fashion, into like sweaters and stuff. But she still needed the machine. So guess who bought her the machine? The Reynolds Consumer Products Company, the parent company of Hefty, the largest producer of plastic Solo cups in America.
1: Hey, how did they figure out about Lauren? Did she get in touch with them?
0: She received grant funding from some part of the Reynolds Consumer Products, you know, grant situation. It's a pretty big company. They probably do a lot of that stuff.
1: Cool.
0: And so this is sort of a match made in heaven. Now, she's got this extruder machine and she has now started this company that's really successful. It's called New Norm. And basically what they do is they take all these Solo cups and they get them all together down in North Carolina in Virginia and they shred them up and then they turn them into this filament yarn. Now, here's the reason that filament yarn is important in this. It is less likely to shed microplastics. So if you turned it into regular spun yarn, that would continue to shed the microplastics, and that's a big problem. We all know. So they ship all of this yarn then up to a factory in Brooklyn where they do this 3D knitting where they knit these sweaters. And I've been looking at pictures of these sweaters. They're amazing looking, and they come in all these different colors, yellow, green, blue, pink. Guess what, Elena? They don't have to use any artificial dyes to make the sweaters these colors because that's the color that the Solo cups were.
1: Ah, so not just a red Solo cup. You could get Solo cups in multiple hues, and they're using that to make these vibrantly colored sweaters.
0: Yes. Any color that a Solo cup could be that was then used, then thrown away, or in this case, not thrown away, but recycled, could become a fashionable sweater from this company. They retail for between $45 and $85, which...
1: Not bad.
0: Honestly, not bad at all. So making use out of red Solo cups, that's the best news that I've heard all week. All right. Our first guest is a comedian, actor, and writer who might have the longest IMDb page in history, at least the longest one that I've seen. It's 177 credits, including... as an Emmy-nominated writer on Mr. Show, as the host of the Best Week Ever show, and the voice of Mr. Peanut Butter on the Netflix animated series BoJack Horseman. The LA Times calls him a mix of Mark Twain, old-timey radio entertainer, and vaudeville actor for the internet age. He is none other than Paul F. Tompkins. Now, Elaine, I have to tell the listeners, when Paul came on stage, we thought it might be possible, and we haven't verified it, but it's close enough for us, that Paul was going to become the most frequent guest in Livewire history, at least as of this appearance.
1: Yes, he has to be.
0: And I wanted us to celebrate it by doing something fun on stage, like popping a balloon full of confetti.
1: Oh, this I remember very well.
0: And over us and my computer and many of the people in the front row. So it's kind of chaotic for radio. You're going to hear a balloon popping and a lot going on, but just wanted to give you some context. This is Paul F. Tompkins on Live, where I recorded at the Alberta Rose Theater. Check it out. Hello! Paul, do you realize that with your appearance on this episode of LiveWire, you have now set the record for most guest appearances in the history of LiveWire Radio?

0: That was so much more glitter than I thought it was going to be,
1: it's
0: Paul.
1: A lot.
0: I really apologize.
1: You sprung for the big glitter, too. That's nice.
0: I'm gonna, little stuff. Now, for those listening on the radio, Paul is, as always, just absolutely fabulously turned out at a beautiful three-piece suit that is now absolutely covered in glitter.
1: It feels good.
0: Sometimes described as the herpes of the art world. Because it will be with you for the rest of your life.
1: It's an insidious creation. It's true.
0: It really is.
2: I like that there's a fleck of glitter inside your glasses.
1: I can see it. I'm keeping it in there.
0: Today I thought it would be really fun if we could celebrate Paul's accomplishment and if we could have a little confetti drop.
1: Paul, you are the most available of anyone we've ever booked on the show.
0: And then I said, well, why don't we get a balloon full of glitter? And after saying that, almost every person along the way indicated it was a bad idea. Elena said, are you going to get clearance from Paul about getting on his fine suit? Our photographer said, is Paul a veteran? Will the bursting of the balloon possibly...
2: Wow. Oh, good point, good point.
0: ...possibly be jarring for him?
1: I'm not a veteran, but I do steal valor.
0: Yes. By the way, do not, and under any circumstances, drink your show-provided water. It's more confetti than liquid at this point. You do have, I have to say, Paul, though, in looking over your credits and, like, particularly with the show Comedy Bang Bang and now with us in Livewire, you are so prolific. Do you just have more energy than some people? Is this, like, how do you account for this?
1: I mean, I think I just like to do stuff. Uh-huh. I think it's really just that simple. And I do get myself into a situation where I'm doing too many things at the same time. Mm. And I had a turning point after quarantine, when I was doing a bunch of shows, I think it was the Comedy Bang Bang tour, and I think I had told myself that I didn't like traveling around and having to do a show in a different place every night. Hmm. And then I suddenly realized, I love this. This is absolutely this is all I ever wanted to do when I was a kid, and now I'm doing it. Thank you so much. And then it became...
3: I would have respected it.
1: I would have respected it. I was brought.
0: I forgot we had a backup balloon.
1: I apologize. I have to respect it.
0: Speaking of touring around, I want to ask you about Varietopia, this amazing variety show that you're taking around. First, though, and I say this a lot on the show, and I rarely mean it, but we do need to take a break. I mean it this time, because we need to hose Paul F. Tompkins down.
1: No, and I refuse. I refuse to be cleaned up. I'm getting in the Uber like this.
0: So we are going to take a very quick break here on Livewire, back with more in just a moment.

0: 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The youth actually showed up to vote.
1: Oh yeah, the kids are all right, Brooke. Or in this case, all center?
0: And there was the usual misfire by the pollsters.
1: The average miss is actually 13 points. So as
2: really?
1: Shocking as this is, last night was a better than average performance for the polls in a primary.
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0: Hey, welcome back to Livewire from PRX. We are at the Alberta Rose Theater in Portland, Oregon this week. We are talking to the fabulous Paul F. Tompkins from Varietopia and so many other things. So you're out touring your variety show. Can you tell the audience kind of what's a typical night look like? What do you guys tend to do?
1: We have a band that we travel with. It's a four-piece band. It's a classic four-piece setup. It is guitar, drums, sousaphone, and trumpet.
2: Rock and roll.
1: And the band plays on their own. We have a musical guest who does a couple songs. I do a stand-up monologue. I'm getting back into stand-up again. It's been quite a while. I took like a long break from stand-up, and I'm slowly learning how to do it again. I'm still good at it.
0: Yeah.
1: I don't want, if anybody comes to the show, I don't want them to go in thinking, he's still learning how to do it? I remembered. And then we have what I call a variety act, which is something that's neither comedy nor music. And we try to always include that on every show.
0: One thing I was struck by watching various video of the show is that you sing a lot. You have a lovely singing voice.
1: Thank you.
0: It's not a bit, per se. Like, I saw that you were singing an Olivia Rodrigo song.
1: Yes.
0: Vampire.
1: Yes.
0: Oh. And
1: it's a great
0: like,
1: song.
0: You just, like, you and the band just knocked it out of the park. But I was kind of waiting for where there became, like, an Olivia Rodrigo joke or something. It was just a good-ass song that you were performing.
1: Aren't we tired of all these Olivia Rodrigo jokes? Let's move on. It's funny, when I've been doing the show in one form or another since 2002, and when I first started doing the show, I would add jokes into the mm-hmm. song. I do a song with the musical guest, and it felt sort of, I don't know, I think I was worried about seeming self-indulgent mm-hmm. or, you know, whatever, and I wouldn't really sing to the fullest extent of my ability, and I felt like I wasn't allowed to. And then as time went on, I realized, oh, it will actually be better if I do the best I can at this thing that I can do. And it's more fun to have it be unexpected that it sounds good than to have me do a joke, which is more predictable. So then I started getting more and more comfortable with it. And then eventually I would, every once in a while, I'll sing a song on my own. And This is like Deadwood or something. Yeah. Start shooting at my feet.
0: Yeah. The Ballad of Buster Scruggs. I've got a third balloon under here, and it has the name of a song in it. Well, that's the thing, though, because I feel like singing earnestly is such a different way of being on stage than doing comedy.
1: 100%.
0: Where there's no irony there, and I'm wondering, was that hard for you to get to at a certain point?
1: That was the hardest part because it is vulnerable. Comedian singing is always very dicey because for me, this might resonate with older listeners, but Joe Piscopo is always the example that I go to.
0: Sure, sure.
1: It was a guy who had no business releasing an album, but did.
3: Yeah.
1: And
3: yeah, he did.
1: So that had always been in the back of my mind. And then I realized, like, I would rather run towards something like that that I'm afraid of and try to do it than forever be running away from it.
0: Yeah.
1: And it was very freeing. I want to surprise the audience as much as possible.
0: Yeah.
1: We never say who the guests are going to be on the show. And so when you come, you're going to see something that you didn't know what it was going to be, but you're going to maybe discover somebody new that you're now a fan of, or you're going to see something that I've never done before. You know, we just want it to be as in the moment and as exciting for people as possible.
0: Mm-hmm. There's another character that frequently appears on the Varietopia tour, which is a possum, or a video of a possum. Can you explain the origins of this video?
1: Absolutely. So I saw an ad for a squirrel picnic table. Comes with a little umbrella and everything. Looks like a picnic bench. And I said, I have to get that. And then I have to get a nature cam and have it stationed to always capture the squirrels eating the hazelnuts. And it brought me so much joy every single time. It's the same thing over and over again. It's a squirrel coming, taking a nut out of the thing, sitting on the bench and eating it. It was the absolute best. I never got tired of it. It's like, he's sitting at the bench like a person. It was always good. But then also, there's the night shift. If the squirrels have left any hazelnuts behind, then you get your raccoons and your possums coming out. And I had this... I captured this possum sitting at the bench and eating hazelnuts, and he's just sitting there chewing for such a long time, and it looked like he was talking. So I started... I used this footage so many times. I just have the possum saying different things. And, you know, I pitch the voice up a little bit, and it works for me every time.
3: Well, there's this trend that's been going around of late of, like, dudes calling their male friends to wish them goodnight and putting it on speakerphone.
1: It's so funny.
3: To, like, hear the reaction from their male friend. And there is a great video of you calling the possum to wish it goodnight.
1: Yeah. Because the friend is always, there's always a pause. The guys, you know, they make small talk for a second, and the guy says, okay, well, I just wanted to wish you good night. And then there's always a pause, and then the guy on the other end of the phone is like, what? And so, like, the weekend that this was going viral, we had a show coming up at our home, at Lodge Room in Los Angeles. Mm-hmm. And so I said, I gotta do this. And... I got the very funny Vinny Thomas. Vinny is a comedian who, like, pushes that button in me. Like, his stuff is so silly and so funny. And I've had him on the show a bunch of times. And I said, will you be the voice of this possum? We'll just do a Zoom call, and then I'm going to put the footage in, you know, later. And so we just improvised this scene where I call up the possum to say goodnight, and he's confused. And then it gets deeper into our relationship.
3: Yes. You have a robust Wikipedia page, Paul.
1: Well, thank you.
3: And but even as somebody with a fairly puny Wikipedia page myself, some of the facts can get a little squishy. You'd never know what people are going to put up there. I wanted to read a little bit from your Wikipedia page and just fact check this with you.
1: Okay.
3: Tompkins' stand-up comedy performances are of a storytelling and observationalist style. His shows often consist of extended riffs. There's so much glitter on this computer screen.
2: Yeah, a little hard to see.
1: I'm gonna also reveal I have one piece of glitter in my throat right now.
3: Tompkins deals with topics of the bizarre and the absurd, such as a rant about peanut brittle. Can you confirm that you have a rant about peanut brittle?
1: I confirm that I did have a rant about peanut brittle.
3: Okay.
1: That's my greatest hit, the
3: is
1: peanut
3: it?
1: Brittle bit.
3: Okay.
1: Yeah,
3: also,
1: it is the bit that most people will.
3: Oh, okay. Well, we won't bore them with that then. In addition to recounting stories about his own life experience and family, his comedic style has been described as alternative comedy. Tompkins has stated that he is not bothered by that label and that he likes the term. Can you confirm that you...
1: I'm not bothered by that, and I like it.
2: Citation.
3: Tompkins is known for his style of dress during the comedic performances, always performing in a suit and tie, sometimes in pinstripes, and with a bow tie. His look has been described by some in the press as dapper. There's four citations for that.
1: It's true.
3: Tompkins...
1: I've been dapper at least four times.
3: Tompkins has described his own look as, quote, foppish, and, quote, just this side of Cedric the Entertainer.
1: I did say that once, yeah. That's true.
3: Now, as I was writing these questions out to ask you about, Paul, my computer, the AI that is built into my computer, this is a very real thing, kept trying to offer to write the questions for me.
1: Oh.
3: Yeah, truly dark stuff. So I decided to let it, and it wrote five questions. It asked me, this is an actual thing from my actual computer.
1: Fantastic.
3: Which may never work again with this glitter, but that's fine. It said... Hello, I see you're writing some questions. You want me to help you? And I said, okay. And they said, is it going to be a live event? And I said, yes. And it wrote, this is from the computer. Great. Here's a version of the five questions tailored for a live event setting, designed to feel conversational, keep the energy up, and encourage audience engagement. Paul, your characters are absolutely wild in the best way.
1: Oh, in the best way.
3: When you're coming up with someone like Andrew Lloyd Webber or Cake Boss, how much of that is planned, and how much is you just letting loose? Now, What ChatGPT fails to understand is that these are improvised characters, correct?
1: Right, that's right.
3: How much of it is planned and how much is you just letting loose, Paul?
1: I would say it's 1% planning and then 101% letting loose.
3: Yeah, baby.
1: Yeah. Sorry.
3: Let's talk style. You're one of the best dressed people in comedy. Was that a conscious decision early on, or did it just evolve naturally? Now, here's the problem. I believe I've asked you that question in appearances past.
1: Oh, everyone's
3: asked
1: me that
3: question. All on my own stupid brain.
1: It is the number one question that people ask.
3: Really?
1: Yes.
3: Is that annoying, or have you just learned to... Hey, Paul, if you could time travel back to give advice to young Paul F. Tompkins, just getting started in comedy, what would you tell him, and would he listen? Actually, I don't think the end of that question is the worst.
1: No, it's not.
3: That's actually kind of good.
1: I'll take the second part first.
3: No.
1: Is
3: it maybe the thing about authenticity? I mean, I know we're talking about it in the context of music, but the idea that, now I'm going to answer the question for you. But you were talking about singing in, you know, as part of Riotopia and how like it's more interesting and more surprising for you just to do your best job singing the song. And I wonder if there's some of that in comedy too, where being the most arch, being the most steeped in irony, the most removed from everything is an initial reaction to trying to make comedy. But the better you get at it, the closer you're getting to authenticity and to being kind of vulnerable.
1: Absolutely. I think that if I were to go back to my younger self, comedy or otherwise, the thing that I most would want to say to myself that I would hope my younger self to hear is, hey relax, man. Just calm down. Everything's fine.
3: Yeah.
1: Just relax.
3: Yeah.
1: Because I was so wound up for such a long time. I had such a weird pull between doing my own thing and not thinking about it and also being very much concerned about what people thought of me. Like performing in front of audiences, when you start out and you just suck. I mean, it's very rare that people come right out of the box ready to go. That does happen sometimes, but it's extremely rare for somebody to be so good just starting out. You have to go through a period where you're learning how to do it and you're not very good. And you have just enough self-delusion. You get just enough laughs that it's like, okay, I'm onto something here. I can keep going.
3: Yeah. There's something about this particularly stand-up comedy brain.
1: Yeah.
3: I was a sort of aspiring stand-up comedy comedian after college or whatever, and I would go have a set, and I'd get down off stage, and my friends would be like, ooh, that was rough. And I would remember the one laugh.
2: Yeah.
3: It would somehow, absolutely, all of the bad parts on stage would sort of leave my mind, and I would focus on the one thing that worked.
1: Yeah. Mm-hmm.
3: I think that's what keeps people doing it, and you have to have
1: 100%,
3: that.
1: 100%, because you feel like, all right, that's some proof of concept.
3: Yes.
1: That I didn't get zero laughs.
3: Yeah.
1: It was not zero.
3: Yeah.
1: And they were laughing with me. Yeah. So I'm going to keep trying. So when I would bomb, it was really hard. I guess it would be for anybody, but I was such a raw nerve in that way that it really hurt. It really hurt every time I bombed. And now I'm at the point where if I should bomb, because nobody's immune to it, I can go out and have a bad set anywhere, you know. And it's funny now. You know what I mean?
3: Right. Yeah.
1: It's like, oh, this is funny. I'm doing very poorly. Like these people aren't enjoying it at all. And I've been doing this for more than half of my life, and this is still happening. That's amusing.
3: Right.
1: Yeah.
3: It's LiveWire Radio. We're talking to the great Paul F. Tompkins. Paul, it has recently been brought to our attention by way of Tig Notaro's wonderful podcast, Handsome, that you, my friend, have a bit of a reputation around Hollywood.
1: It's correct.
3: Let's take a listen.
4: And you know who has the best hands and fingers in comedy?
5: Who?
4: Paul F. Tompkins.
5: Really?
4: Gorgeous fingers.
5: Beautiful hands.
2: Anyone's
4: beautiful hands.
5: Really? It's
2: ever.
5: The first
2: beautiful
5: thing I notice is hands.
4: The man has beautiful hands.
3: Beautiful, beautiful hands.
2: Honestly?
3: They are nice.
1: It's true.
3: Let's get eyes on those marvelous mitts.
1: Yeah, it's true.
3: What are you, what's your secret, Paul F. Tompkins?
1: I was born this way, I'm sorry to tell you, and I have steadfastly refused to do anything that would put my hands in danger in any way, including playing the piano. You think a piano doesn't see these hands coming and say, let me at them?
3: Yeah, no.
1: Of course. But I keep them pristine. They're for one thing and one thing only. Display.
3: Well,
1: I do like the tick included and fingers.
2: Hands and fingers.
1: Yeah.
2: Yeah. Yeah. Yeah.
1: Beautiful hands, ugly fingers.
3: Whole package. You're the whole package.
2: But because if they said you, if Tick said you had the best hands in comedy, that could mean something else.
1: It's very true.
2: So yes, you got to get the fingers in there so that we understand this is an aesthetic judgment.
1: I think that makes it worse, actually.
2: Oh, it does.
3: Whichever the non-creepy one is, that's what Paul F. Tompkins has. Okay. Yes. We figured since we have a recognized nice hand haver and noted improviser here with us, Paul F. Tompkins, we wondered if you would participate in a little, I don't even know if we can call it a game or a contest, an improv exercise. This is a little activity we're calling Only Hands with Paul F. Tompkins. I'll hand this a little reminder sheet to you. The idea here, and as we practiced this, as we rehearsed this in the sound check, we realized just how limited the chances of success are with this particular exercise. We're going to try it anyways.
2: Yeah.
3: Here's the idea. Paul F. Tompkins, you noted nice hand haver. Mm-hmm. We would like you to try to talk our announcer, Elena Passarello, through an exercise where you're going to be describing famous hands in movies and TV and pop culture. Okay, these are things where there's a famous scene involving hands. And we would like you to try to describe what the hands are doing in the scene. And Elena, based on that description, is going to try to figure out the movie or TV show or commercial or what have you that you are talking about.
1: Yes.
2: Okay.
3: Okay.
2: Do I do the things with my hands?
3: If that helps you,
2: okay, like,
3: sure.
2: Like when spelling bee, when they spell it with their foot?
3: Yeah, absolutely.
2: On the thing?
3: Okay. Yes. It's also occurring to me that this is radio.
2: Yeah, whoops.
1: That's funny because when I was told this idea, it immediately occurred to me. I was like, it's their show. What am I going to do?
3: All right, here we go. Let's go with example number one. Question number one on Only Hands with Paul F. Tompkins. What's this person doing with their hands?
1: Put your hands forward and point them towards each other. Okay, well, not point. Yes, face them towards each other, I should say. Fingers together, and then I want you to lightly make a caressing motion, making the hands go opposite each other. No, but sort of you're caressing something in front of you, in front of the hands. You're almost sort of hugging the thing with your hands.
3: Okay.
1: That's much better.
3: Are you getting any ideas, Elena?
2: Is this the Unchained Melody scene from Ghost?
1: That's exactly right. That's exactly right. All right, now I would like you to make a sort of a praying motion, okay?
2: Okay.
1: But then angle your hands thumb side away from each other, okay? You know what? No, let's put it back together. Angle them away at the palms. But keep the tips of the fingers together. Just move the palms away. Keep the hands straight. Now I want you to tap your fingertips against each other. No. Keep them together. Keep them together.
3: Oh. I think I'm picking this like kind of a this move a little bit.
1: Yes.
2: Is that like Dr. Evil?
3: No.
1: You're on the right track.
3: It's Dr. Evil coded.
2: Mr. Burns.
1: Yes, that's correct. Yeah! That's correct.
2: Well done.
3: Have you worked on The Simpsons?
1: I did do an episode of The Simpsons. Look, if a show is going to be on for 40 years, eventually they'll get around to me.
3: Was that as like amazing as those of us that have just been fans of the show for years, just to get to be
1: wild.
3: Around
1: yeah,
3: them.
1: Yeah, absolutely. Mm. Absolutely. I was like losing my mind. I didn't think about it that much. I was like, oh, that's nice, you know. And then when I got there, I was like, I'm going to, this is The Simpsons. Yeah, it was a huge deal.
3: Yeah.
2: I used to live across the street from Tom Savini, the horror movie designer
1: really?
2: In Pittsburgh, Pennsylvania. And 25 years ago, he got a voiceover part on The Simpsons. And this was before, I guess, he probably didn't even communicate on the internet.
1: Right.
2: To tell him that the show was airing, they sent him a bowling ball with the information on it. Did they do that for you?
1: I did not get a bowling ball.
2: Ah. He was also a liar, so he could have just made it up.
3: Wow.
2: He's a big liar. You wear jean shorts a lot.
3: This is we're burning a lot of bridges this week on LiveWire.
2: Nice guy.
3: Nice guy.
2: Nice liar.
3: All right.
1: This one, Paul. This one, you're going to be two characters. One hand is one character. The other hand is the other.
3: Mm-hmm. Okay.
1: I want you to point with both fingers. I want you to raise one hand. Perfect. Angle them towards each other. No. Can I give you a hand reading?
2: Yes.
1: Okay.
2: Give me a hand reading.
1: Then lower the other one and have it pointing up at that finger.
2: Oh, yeah! That's Evie from Out of This World, a 1980s television show about a teenage alien who could stop time.
1: You're so close! Is it... In so many ways.
3: I don't even think I know.
1: But remember, you're two characters.
2: Oh, am I David and God?
1: No. That's also a good guess.
2: It's not that. Oh, it's E.T.
1: That's right. Yes. That's right. That's right.
3: Paul, I feel like we put you through enough.
2: Yeah, wow. Well.
3: On your night off.
1: I actually enjoyed that.
3: Thank you so much for coming back on LiveWire, and congratulations on your title as most frequent guest. Paul F. Tompkins, everybody, right here on LiveWire. That was Paul F. Tompkins right here on LiveWire. If Paul's live show, Varietopia, is coming to a town near you, you must check it out. I've seen it, and it is incredible. You're listening to LiveWire. I'm Luke Burbank here with Elena Passarello. Each week on the show, we like to ask the LiveWire audience a question that is relevant to that week's episode. Inspired by our conversation with Paul F. Tompkins, we have asked them a question this week. Elena, what are we asking the audience?
2: We want to know, what is the most unforgettable surprise you've ever experienced?
3: Okay, what are they saying?
2: They're saying hilarious, wonderful, kind of sweet things, like this one from Kayla. Kayla says, when I was little, my parents decided to take us to the Macy's Thanksgiving Day Parade, but it was so packed, we couldn't find a single place to watch. We were on the verge of tears, and then a police officer saw us and said, listen, just pretend I'm your Uncle Dave for a few minutes. He got them in to an NYPD family section, one of the best spots to see the parade.
3: Oh,
2: yay,
3: gosh.
2: Uncle Dave, Officer Uncle Dave.
3: I'm going to use that if I'm ever in New York for the Macy's Parade. My daughter and I need to make a pilgrimage because she's 31 now, but ever since she's, you know, been, I don't know, 2-3 years old, every Thanksgiving morning, Macy's Day Parade, we've got to watch it. It's a Thanksgiving tradition. And all we do the whole time is make fun of it. But we like, that's how we like to enjoy it together.
2: Do you watch the dog show afterwards?
3: The dog show is usually on, but that's when I start trying to organize the Burbank Family Fun Run, which as all of the my daughter and my little brothers and nieces and nephew, as all of the kids have gotten older, fewer and fewer people participate in the Burbank Family Fun Run. I don't think it was fun for anyone except me.
2: It's the Burbank Forced Fun Run.
3: That's right. So maybe this year we'll go back to the dog show. All right. What's something else truly surprising that happened to one of our listeners?
2: Oh, this one's wonderful. Lindsay says, right after my son was born, I was working at a truck stop. Right before Christmas, my car needed new brakes. I was having a hard time paying for them. And one of my regulars came in and asked for my keys. Took the car, completely tuned it up, new brakes, belts, oil change, the works, and then filled the back seat with presents for my son. I was in tears in the parking lot, Lindsay says. And then they handed me an envelope with $1,500 in it and said, Merry Christmas.
3: Oh, my goodness.
2: That is a Santa and a half right there.
3: I mean, that is an incredible thing to do for somebody.
2: Wow. That's life-changing. Wow. Whoever that person is, I hope that they're having an amazing day because they definitely made Lindsay's day slash year.
3: Okay. One more shocking thing that happened to one of our listeners.
2: Speaking of shocking, Samantha says, I was at the airport once when a flash mob of dancers in airport uniforms started performing a full-on musical number about luggage. I'm trying to think what that would be, like a song about a bag, like Papa's got a brand new bag.
3: Oh, there
2: or
3: you
2: something,
3: go. Papa's
2: maybe?
3: Trying to fit his bag in that sizer thing.
2: Papa's got an oversized bag. But dang, how much do you want to bet that this flash mob about luggage took place at the Portland International Airport,
5: it
2: PDX?
5: It very much seems like something. I mean, you know, I fly in and out of PDX on almost a weekly basis, and it's definitely an airport that prides itself on thinking outside of the airport box.
2: Yes. Yeah.
5: Hey, thank you to everyone who responded to our listener question this week. We really do appreciate it. This is LiveWire. We have a quick break we've got to step away for, but don't go anywhere. When we return, we're going to have some music from Macleet, who blends jazz and folk and her East African roots in a performance from her new album, A Piece of Infinity. Stay tuned for that. 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
5: Welcome back to LiveWire from PRX. I'm Luke Burbank here with Elena Passarello. All right. It is that time once again, part of the show where we play a little station location identification examination. Now, if you're not familiar, in order to win this game, our announcer, Elena Passarello, who seems to know everything, has to try to figure out the place in the United States that I'm talking about where LiveWire is on the radio based on these clues that I am about to give her. Elena, are you ready?
2: Yes, I'm trying to gauge how hard this is by your intro, and I cannot tell.
5: Well, I feel like there is a clue that I will give you towards the end, which may give it away.
2: Okay.
5: If you are familiar with the work of a certain comedian by the name of Yakov Smirnoff.
2: Nope. Okay.
5: Not the name you were expecting me to say, was it?
2: What a country.
5: We'll get there in a moment. All right, here are the slightly harder questions. This area was actually first called Hog Heaven. In 1875, early settlers reported that five local men were chosen to choose a proper name for the town, but they could not agree. So the postmaster at the time, a guy named Samuel Neff, completed the official papers for the town and chose the name of his hometown in Pennsylvania. So this is already a place in Pennsylvania. And I want to mention, because there's a lot of like weird Pennsylvania towns, you know,
2: like you've intercourse.
5: Got intercourse comes to mind.
2: Yeah.
5: You've got industry.
2: Yeah.
5: It's not any of those. And let me just say, it is associated in my mind with a whole different part of the world, actually.
2: Okay. And 1870 something. So we're post Gold Rush. So we are west. We are in the west.
5: Yes. Good thinking. Yes, we are out in the west.
2: Okay.
5: This place is part of a kind of unique bi-state metropolitan area. So you've got basically like a lot of people that are living right along the border of two states, and you've got two rival universities that are just 8 miles apart because of this.
2: So,
5: and it's in the west.
2: We're on the Washington-Idaho line, aren't we?
5: We absolutely are.
2: And you said Yakov Smirnoff,
5: yes.
2: So we have to be talking about Moscow, Idaho.
5: You are so right. I'm thinking he might have recorded a comedy special there or something.
2: That makes sense.
5: In 1990, that's like, you know, hey, it's Yakov Smirnoff live from Moscow, but it's the Moscow, Idaho. That's right. It's where we are on the radio on KWSU AM. Shout out to all of our listeners there in Moscow, Idaho. Okay, before we get to our musical performance this week from Macleet, a little preview of what we are doing next week on LiveWire. We are going to be joined by the best-selling author Mary Roach. You probably know her from a lot of her work. Her latest book is called Replaceable You, Adventures in Human Anatomy.
3: And it looks at advancements in like our actual body parts, from prosthetics to 3D printing of organs. They also can grow organs from stem cells, which of course brings up a lot of complicated questions, which Mary will help us unpack. Then we've got some stand-up comedy from one of my very new favorites, Janesh Rollin. Janesh will tell us about growing up in Texas after moving there from India, and being put in a class with mostly Spanish-speaking students, which did not actually go the way you might have expected. And then for music, we're going to be bringing you a performance from the singer-songwriter Amy Milan. She is probably best known as the co-lead singer of the indie rock band Stars, also has worked with Broken Social Scene. She's got a solo album out called I Went to Find You, which is really incredible. She'll play us some music, and she will tell us about that one time that she was on the Canadian TV show Degrassi Junior High. It wasn't just Drake who was on Degrassi and then went on to have a hit career as a musician. It was also Amy. So that's all coming up next week on the show. Make sure you join us for that. This week, our musical guest is Macleet, a vocalist who mixes the sounds of East Africa and the Bay Area on her latest album, A Piece of Infinity, which was released by Smithsonian Folkways Records. She's also the host of the podcast Movement, where she tells stories of global migration through music. Here is some music from Macleet, recorded at the Alberta Rose Theater in Portland, Oregon.
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0: Thank you.
1: That was MacLeat, recorded live at the Alberta Rose Theatre here on Livewire. Her latest album, A Piece of Infinity, is available right now. All right, that's going to do it for this week's episode of the show. A huge thanks to our guests, Paul F. Tompkins and MacLeat. Also, special thanks to Chris Bright.
2: Laura Haddon is our executive producer. Heather D. Michelle is our executive director. And our producer and editor is Melanie Sevchenko. Eben Hoffer is our technical director. Hazik Bin Ahmad Farid is our assistant editor. And our house sound is by D. Neil Blake. Deja Palikanda is our production fellow.
1: Valentine Keck is our operations manager. Ashley Park is our marketing manager. And Ezra Veenstra runs our front of house. Tiffany Wynn is our intern. Our house band is Jonathan Newsom, Sam Pinkerton, Ethan Fox Tucker, and A. Walker Spring, who also composes our music. This show was mixed by Eben Hoffer and Hazik Bin Ahmad Farid.
2: Additional funding provided by the Oregon Arts Commission, a state agency funded by the state of Oregon and the National Endowment for the Arts. Livewire was created by Robin Tenenbaum and Kate Sokolov. And this week, we'd like to thank member Esther Freeman of Portland, Oregon.
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Well, you might recognize the violin played here by Alexi Kenny. But those other sounds, well, the composer, Matthew Bertner, refers to it as a glacier sonification. This piece is an example of what Bertner calls ecoacoustics. His music is all about his homeland of Alaska and the impact of climate change. And this piece in particular is about the precipitous retreat of the Muir Glacier in Alaska. It's part of an album called Shifting Ground that Alexi Kenny put out, and that in turn is one of three concept or idea-driven records by violinists that we'll be dipping into in the next hour on New Sounds. I'm John Schaefer, glad you're with us. We'll be listening to some of Alexi Kenny's record, Shifting Ground, as well as music from Rachel Lee Priday and her record called Fluid Dynamics, which is a collaboration with an oceanographer. And so the music is reflective of the movements of water in the oceans. And the third record, and the one that we'll hear first, is by Olivia De Prato, who is one of the violinists in the Mivos String Quartet. But her solo record, called Panorama, is well-named. It really does, as all three of these records do, give us a panoramic view of what the violin can be in a contemporary setting. And that can include playing with other violins on tape, with processed or electronic sounds, with other acoustic instruments like the piano, or occasionally just on its own. We'll begin with the title track from Olivia De Prato's Panorama. It was written for her by Angelica Negron, the Puerto Rican-born, Brooklyn-based composer, and it is music for solo violin with layers of electronics, which, for the most part, have a very kind of atmospheric, almost floating quality to them, but which get more energetic as the piece goes along. Here's Olivia De Prato and the title track from her record, Panorama.

That's called Panorama, written by Angelica Negron and played by Olivia DiPrato, the violinist, with lots of electronics from Angelica Negron accompanying her instrument. Angelica, in addition to being a classical composer, is also the leader of an indie pop band here in New York called Balloon. And so, you know, she moves easily between the worlds of electronic and acoustic sound and between things that are composed and things that have a kind of dreamy pop atmosphere to them. And this piece is a good example. Panorama, title track of Olivia DiPrato's solo record, to which we will return a little bit later on this edition of New Sounds. We're hearing excerpts from three violinists' solo records, all of them held together by a single idea. In the case of Panorama, it's the violin itself and the various ways the composers approach it these days. In the case of both Rachel Lee Priday and Alexi Kenney, their albums reflect live concert programs that they've put together. Priday's album Fluid Dynamics is a result of her work with an oceanographer named Georgi Manocharian, who was studying the motion of currents of water in the oceans, something that pretty much all life depends on this planet. And he was making videos to kind of show the motion, the movement, and he was adding some classical music to it. But working with Rachel Lee Priday, they actually got some contemporary composers to write music specifically for these videos. And one of them is this piece called Convection Loops by Christina Spinet, probably best known for her work for dance companies. But here, writing this piece specifically for one of those oceanographic videos, and it's for solo violin with a looping pedal. So as Priday plays, she's continually building up more layers of sound. And then we'll move on to the third of our solo violin records, Shifting Ground by Alexi Kenney, in which the music of Bach and the music of a bunch of contemporary composers are sort of in dialogue with each other, and the medium through which they speak or communicate to each other is Kenney's violin. We'll hear a piece written by Yves Baglarian, New York-based composer, called Well Spent, and this is music for violin with more processed violin sounds underneath. And as you listen, you'll hear a kind of a bluesy quality to those processed violin sounds. That's because the underlying piece is a Muddy Waters tune from the 1940s called You Got to Take Sick and Die Some of These Days. The piece Well Spent, the title comes from the Leonardo da Vinci quote, "The well-spent life is long." So that music from Yves Baglarian, played by Alexi Kenney, follows this work by Christina Spinet, played by Rachel Lee Priday.

0: That is music from the ever-inventive New York composer Yves Baglarian. Well Spent is the name of the piece. For solo violin with more processed violin sounds on tape, and that's from Alexi Kenny and his record Shifting Ground. Prior to that, we heard from Rachel Lee Priday, spelled like Friday, but with a P instead of an F. Her record, Fluid Dynamics, full of music written for an oceanographic-themed project of hers, hence the title, Fluid Dynamics. The work we heard was called Convection Loops, and that was written by Christina Spinet for violin with looping pedal, although it can also be played by multiple violinists live. In a moment, we'll come back to each of the three solo violinists that we've already heard, Olivia DiPrato, Rachel Lee Priday, Alexi Kenny, and we'll hear some music that incorporates the sounds of an Alaskan glacier, a good old-fashioned piano, and another work that features multiple layers of violin. I'm John Schaefer, and you're listening to New Sounds.
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0: Tomorrow night on New Sounds, we'll hear a series of works that use the voice not to deliver a text, but rather to create a place. This is the early music sextet known as Lionheart, with the string quartet Ethel performing music from Phil Klein's mass called John the Revelator. We'll also hear the Kenyan-American composer Niokabi Kariuki, and a work by the Japanese musician Masayoshi Fujita, featuring the remarkable Japanese-born London-based vocalist Hattis Noit, and a lot more, tomorrow night at 11. And check out our website at newsounds.org for this year's New York Guitar Festival programs, which we're doing Friday and Saturday night, two free events at Bryant Park. The full lineups, all the details, are on our website at newsounds.org. 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Go to newsounds.org, search for program number 4915. And if you're not at newsounds.org, that's okay. You can just type into any web browser, newsounds 4915, and you will get this show. Let's go back to Olivia DiPrato's record called Panorama, and a piece by Samantha Fernando. It's called Balconies, and it is music that can either be played by five violinists or, as is the case here, one violinist with multiple parts on tape and then Olivia DiPrato doing the final part live. The work actually ends with some neat pizzicato effects that bounce around. If you're listening on headphones or in stereo, you'll hear the sound bouncing from left to right. Balconies is the name of it. Samantha Fernando wrote it. Olivia DiPrato recorded it.

That's Olivia De Prato playing all five violin parts there. In live performance, she would have four of them on tape and play the fifth one live. From her record Panorama, that's a piece called Balconies, written for her by Samantha Fernando. On now to another piece from the Alexi Kenney record called Shifting Ground. This piece is by Matthew Burtner, who is born and raised in Alaska, and who incorporates what he calls eco-acoustics into almost everything he does, using the sounds of Alaska and especially the sounds of nature. And he's done numerous pieces where he records the sound and the movement and the breaking up of the various glaciers and creates a kind of sonic atmosphere for the other instruments to play within. And that's the case with this piece called Elegy, subtitled From Muir Glacier, 1889 to 2009, a period of time during which the Muir Glacier has drastically retreated, losing much of its volume, and, you know, a real clear warning about the impact of climate change. So you'll hear Alexi Kenney playing the violin, but you'll also hear the sounds of what Burtner calls glacier sonification. And then we'll go back to Rachel Lee Priday's record, Fluid Dynamics, and the Brooklyn composer, Christopher Cerrone. His sonata for violin and piano, written for Rachel Lee Priday and the pianist David Kaplan, has the usual three movements. We will hear the third and final movement, and as with the Samantha Fernando piece we just heard, the ending is worth sticking around for. These big tolling piano chords, almost like power chords on a guitar, except it's all acoustic, with the violin and the piano blending so well that it's difficult to tell where one begins and the other leaves off. So we'll hear both Priday and Kaplan playing that piece, the conclusion of that sonata, right after this Elegy from Muir Glacier by Matthew Burtner, played by Alexi Kenney.

0: Sonata for Violin and Piano, written by Christopher Cerrone for the two musicians you just heard, violinist Rachel Lee Priday, pianist David Kaplan, and that is the third and final part of the sonata from Rachel Lee Priday's album called Fluid Dynamics. Before that, violinist Alexi Kenny. From his record Shifting Ground, we heard his performance of Matthew Bertner's piece called Elegy from Muir Glacier, 1889 to 2009, a work for violin and what Bertner refers to as glacier sonification, so making the sounds, the rumblings, and the motion of the glacier audible in frequencies that the human ear can pick up, and using that plus the sounds of melting ice and things like that to create the backdrop for Alexi Kenny's violin playing. Well, so far on this edition of New Sounds, we've been sampling three records by three different violinists. So these are allegedly solo violin records, but, you know, we've heard electronics and processing and looping and all kinds of stuff. The one thing we haven't actually heard yet is solo violin. We'll fix that in a moment with a work inspired by the Hawaiian anthem. So stay with us for that as we continue with New Sounds.
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0: 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While you're there, there's a place to sign up for our free weekly newsletter as well. All right, as promised, finally, a genuine solo violin piece, and it's Rachel Lee Priday once again from her record Fluid Dynamics. The work is by the Hawaiian composer Leilahua Lanzalotti, and it's called Ko'u Inoa, which means My Name Is. So this is a piece about her identity as a Hawaiian composer and musician, and it is based on the traditional Hawaiian song Hawaii Aloha. It is a solo piece, but because of the so-called bariolage technique, where the bow is kind of skipping from one string to another, when it's done with this level of precision, it can sound like more than one musician, but it's not. Here's Rachel Lee Priday doing it all herself, Ko'u Inoa.

0: That is music by the Hawaiian composer Leilahua Lanzalotti, and a piece called Ko'u Inoa, My Name Is. Rachel Lee Priday, the violinist, from her solo record called Fluid Dynamics, one of three solo violin records, along with Alexi Kenny and Olivia DiPrato, that we've been sampling in the past hour on New Sounds. I'm John Schaefer. Thanks for being with us. Want more New Sounds? Watch videos, download free in-studio performances from the Soundcheck podcast series, keep up with our weekly music roundups, and more at newsounds.org.
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7: Welcome to the newsroom. I'm Ankur Desai. Iran's security chief sets out a number of demands that he says the U.S. must satisfy before the Strait of Hormuz can be reopened. While football's governing body has denounced what it's called a concerted and ongoing effort to undermine FIFA President Gianni Infantino, and a state of emergency has been declared in the Canadian province of British Columbia. Fast-moving wildfires force thousands from their homes.
8: Conditions are extremely dangerous and changing minute by minute. The fires are moving incredibly quickly. People have lost their homes, and many people have been displaced. Others are waiting for news about loved ones.
7: Palestinians accuse Israel of weaponizing archaeology in the occupied West Bank.
9: You'd use archaeology in order to do excavations, to rewrite history, but you also use it to reallocate lands from Palestinian to Israeli.
7: And
10: orders coming minutes apart, one of them for 71 books. Biographies, cartoons, political cartoon books. It was obviously not human.
7: Why are AI companies buying old books and then destroying them?
11: BBC News with Fiona MacDonald. Iran has acknowledged that negotiations with Oman over new arrangements for the Strait of Hormuz have been constructive. But Tehran's security chief has warned the strait would not open until the United States agrees to six conditions. Sebastian Usher has the details.
12: The conditions were ones that were essentially already in the memorandum of understanding, but the timetable over when they would be enforced and what the US would get in return for them was different. That would have been war reparations, potentially sanctions relief, certainly to a degree unfreezing of funds, withdrawal of US forces from the region, but only if there were guarantees from the Iranians over their nuclear ambitions. What we've had from the security chief is that those conditions need to be met if the Strait of Hormuz is to be reopened.
11: FIFA has issued a strongly worded defence of its president Gianni Infantino, saying there's been a concerted and ongoing effort by some to undermine him. Earlier, FIFA said Mr. Infantino strongly denied allegations that UEFA had paid off a woman described as his alleged lover when he was head of European football's governing body. A state of emergency has been declared in the western Canadian province of British Columbia, where a series of out-of-control wildfires have forced thousands of people to flee their homes. The province's premier has urged anyone under an evacuation order to leave their home immediately, warning that the fires were continuing to move incredibly quickly. Summerland in the south of the province is among the worst affected areas. Ravi Parmar is the Minister of Forests.
13: We've had 70 new fires over the past 7 days and currently have 105 active wildfires in our province as of this morning. Five of these wildfires of note, including this new fire near Summerland. There are over 2,000 people with boots on the ground. This includes firefighting personnel, incident management teams, aviation resources, heavy equipment resources, and structure protection resources.
11: Two bomb attacks have taken place in Colombia on the first day in office for President Abelardo de la Espriella. A police officer was killed. The right-wing leader has promised to crack down hard on what he called narco-terrorism. David Bamford reports.
3: The Colombian military blamed dissident left-wing FARC rebels for a blast that destroyed a highway toll booth near Tecali, the city where the inauguration

0: All of the tracks on the album are inspired by photos by a Scottish artist called Liam Wong.
1: Right.
0: He's gotten pretty famous. He used to be a game designer, sort of sci-fi type games, but then he became a photographer of mostly late night, moody Tokyo. And I love like urban photography, especially when it's sort of neon and very kind of moody. And these are very kind of melancholic. So I've just found them very extremely inspiring because I love so much of what I love is Japanese art, like anime and especially sci-fi again. So yeah, Hurt is definitely, it's kind of the whole album is in the space, I think, between kind of melancholy and happiness in a way.
1: So listen, let's talk about this because you have these kind of like two quite distinct musical worlds in a way, don't you? Of the choral world, which, I mean, you're performed everywhere. But then the solo piano work as well, which is not a new thing, is it? I mean, you've been writing and playing piano from the start, right? So how do you divvy up your loves?
0: Yeah, it's definitely my two kind of main areas as a composer. Piano first, because that was always my instrument since I was a little kid. And I grew up kind of improvising from a very early stage. And then I started writing choral as I got my first classical composition teacher after high school in Norway. He kind of started me out on choral music, and I just couldn't stop writing for choral. I just loved it so much. And I grew up loving choral. As a kid, I was so into Handel and Brahms, especially. And so I really like being in those worlds. You know?
1: So what was your kind of breakout piece, do you think?
0: I think My Ubi Caritas, I think, which is an a cappella piece. One of my first, actually, that was from around 2000, I think. Publisher managed to get a couple of performances of it at something called the ACDA convention in America, which is every 2 years, which is such a big deal because almost the whole audience is just choral conductors.
1: Looking for new repertoire for their choir. Right?
0: Exactly. Yeah. So that was a really big deal for me.
2: The music of Ola Yellow. That's it for this week's Arts Hour. Thank you for your ears. And thank you to both my guests, Jay Jordan and Karen Krasanovich. For now, from me, Nikki Beatty, studio managers Tim Heffer and Kira Golightly, and producers Nikki Paxman and Kieran Birmingham, see you next week.
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6: This is WNYC. Today should be mostly sunny and hot for the Dominican Day Parade. We'll have a high of 91 degrees with heat indices as high as 96. It'll be clear tonight with a low of 73, and Monday will be hot as well with a high around 90 degrees and lots of sunshine.
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8: It's the Splendid Table from American Public Media. I'm Francis Lamb. It is full-on barbecue cookout season, and life is meant to be delicious and simple. But this week, we've got some things you might not have thought about when the tantalizing smell of smoke is in the air, like barbecue etiquette.
9: So one example of like a very common barbecue etiquette crime is rolling up with more people than were invited. Like, if you have house guests that weekend, you're like, oh, there's a barbecue with my neighbors. Well, let's just go there. And not telling your host, that's a major etiquette crime. And this is very common.
8: Okay.
9: So if you do this, don't.
10: That's one of my favorite things that Nick says. If you do this,
9: no.
10: Don't.
9: No.
8: That's Nick Layton with Leah Bonema from the podcast, Were You Raised by Wolves? We've got the authors of Chasing Smoke and the great pitmaster Pat Martin tells us about why some kinds of barbecue are fighting for survival. It's all coming up on The Splendid Table.
2: Live from NPR News in Washington, I'm Windsor Johnston. Iran says a deal to reopen the Strait of Hormuz is close, even as Tehran adds new demands for the United States. The conditions include lifting sanctions, withdrawing U.S. forces from the region, and releasing frozen Iranian assets. NPR's Frank Langford reports from Tel Aviv.
11: Mohammed Bagher Zolgad, Secretary of Iran's Supreme National Security Council, said the strait won't reopen until the U.S., quote, corrects its behavior, according to Iranian state media. Iran's demands include the U.S. ending the war and, quote, aggression against Iran's allies in Lebanon, Palestine, Yemen, and Iraq. Iran also insisted the U.S. provide full compensation for damage from past attacks on the country. The demands appeared to dampen hopes that the strait was about to reopen. President Trump initially predicted the war would last 4 to 5 weeks. It's now approaching 6 months. The war's increased gas and other consumer prices, which Trump had pledged to bring down. The midterms are 3 months away. NPR reached out to the White House for comment on Iran's conditions, but has yet to hear back. Frank Langford, NPR News, Tel Aviv.
2: Two helicopter pilots have died fighting a massive wildfire in central Utah. Caroline Ballard from member station KUER reports the blaze is about 24% contained.
12: The Friday morning crash ignited a fire around the craft, which made it unsafe to get close to the site. On Saturday, search and rescue crews were able to access the area and confirm the two deaths. The heavy lift helicopter was one of seven assigned to the massive Wide Mouth 2 fire. So far, it's burned more than 110,000 acres in central Utah, about 3 hours south of Salt Lake City. The FAA and National Transportation Safety Board will investigate the crash. Intense and at times unpredictable fire conditions have fueled a deadly summer. For NPR News, I'm Caroline Ballard.
2: Trading on Wall Street this week will likely be dominated by the latest report on inflation. NPR's Raphael Nob says the updated figures come at a time of uncertainty for the economy.
13: A big question is whether we'll see inflation pick up again after a fairly benign report for June. The Federal Reserve last month kept interest rates steady, but it was a divided vote, with some policymakers believing the central bank should have raised them. But a rate hike is still very much on the table. A lot will depend on what happens with inflation. It may not be an easy call, though. A report last week showed significant weakness in the labor market, and that could make some policymakers hesitant to raise rates at a time of weak employment. The Fed has some time, though. Its next policy meeting is not until September. Raphael Nam, NPR News.
2: You're listening to NPR News from Washington. Scientists say they have found a new clue as to how COVID-19 may cause long COVID. NPR's Rob Stein has more.
14: The researchers studied more than 1,100 patients who were hospitalized for COVID at 20 hospitals around the country. In a paper published in the journal Nature, the team, led by researchers at the University of Texas at Austin, found that infection with the coronavirus that causes COVID can apparently reactivate other viruses that had been dormant in their bodies. That includes a family of common viruses that may be associated with long COVID. The researchers hope the advance will lead to new ways to treat long COVID, which affects millions of Americans. Rob Stein, NPR News.
2: British Columbia has declared a state of emergency as more than 100 wildfires burn across the province, about half of them out of control. Emergency Management Minister Kelly Green says roughly 20,000 people have been forced to flee their homes.
15: We are facing an intense and harrowing situation in the Summerland area. And it is so difficult to be evacuated and not know when you will be able to return, not know what you'll be returning to, whether your home and your community will still be there.
2: Officials are urging residents to abide by evacuation orders. Police say they're investigating one death, while officials say some residents remain trapped behind fire lines. This is NPR News in Washington.
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17: Hey, it's Francis. It is obviously full-on cookout season, and life is meant to be delicious, casual, and simple. But this week, we've got a throwback episode about some things you might not have thought about while the tantalizing smell of smoke is in the air. Like barbecue etiquette? No, seriously, check it out. I'm Francis Lam, and this is The Splendid Table from APM. Fire, smoke, and food. They go together so naturally. I mean, it's literally the oldest form of cooking. And sometimes it feels like you kind of know everything you need to know about it, right? You fry up your grill, put something on it, next. Well, we have two chefs, Sarit Packer and Itamar Srulevich, who spent time traveling all around the Levant to explore regional dishes cooked over live fire, and they've come back with some great techniques and ideas for us. And later in the show, my friend the great West Tennessee pitmaster Pat Martin is coming on to talk about how some barbecue styles and traditions can go extinct and how we need to save them. But first, on our show today, did you know there was correct barbecue etiquette? Neither did I, but our producer Sally said, no, we absolutely have to have Leah Bonema and Nick Layton back on to talk about it. They're the hosts of the Great Etiquette Podcast, Were You Raised by Wolves? And they're here with us now. Hey, Leah and Nick.
9: Hey there.
10: Hey. So great to be back.
9: Yes.
17: It is so great to have you back. But I have to admit that I don't really know what you're doing here.
9: Oh, wow. what a great way to introduce your guests. I feel so welcome.
17: Well, what I mean is, I think of cookouts and barbecues, you know, as pretty chill events.
9: Sure.
17: But you are telling me that there are etiquette issues that I may not be thinking of. So what should I be thinking of?
9: I mean, are you alone at this barbecue? Is this a solo barbecue? Because anytime there's more than one person, etiquette applies. That's the whole point.
17: Okay, that's fair.
9: Because I think if we think about etiquette at the very fundamental

0: don't.
1: That's one of my favorite things that Nick says. If you do this,
0: no,
1: don't.
0: No, please don't. Or there's the separate variation on the classic Thanksgiving crime, which is showing up needing to use the grill. So, like, at Thanksgiving, people show up needing to use your oven that has a turkey in it. Well, for barbecues, it's very common to, like, roll up and have something that you need to grill, too. And it's kind of like, oh, no, we're grilling here, and all the grill is being used for the thing me, the host, is grilling. So we don't have room for your stuff. So don't do that either.
2: I see. Okay, that's true. Or maybe, like, you prearrange. You say, hey, I have this beautiful rainbow trout, and I've only got one of them. It's going to be for me. Can I get a spot on the grill?
0: I mean... If you want to have that conversation with your host, that sounds great. I think we just don't want to surprise our hosts at the end of the day. I think that's like a good thing to
2: say. Fair.
1: Yeah, we want to ask if we're bringing people. We want to ask if we're using the grill. Hey, is this cool? And then it's all good.
2: Okay. What other party fouls might we be committing without realizing
0: it? Well, we actually just got a great question from a listener, which was about potato salad. Specifically, somebody was saying that they have a famous potato salad recipe. It's their signature.
2: Okay.
0: They're known for it. It's like their whole thing. And somebody wants the recipe, and they don't want to give the recipe. And so the question is, what do you do? What is polite in this circumstance? And this is a great question, I think.
1: Yeah, we've actually had this come up many times. It's a hot debate because people come in on either side of this. I also always, when I ask somebody for a recipe, I assume that it's like a family recipe and I'm going to ask permission. I'll say, do you mind? Is this a recipe that you'll share with me? Because I get it. If it's like passed down and you're going to trademark it and make it into an at-home bakery, I don't want to step on that. Yeah. But if you are sharing, I'd love it.
0: Yeah.
2: Yeah. Sure. You have to marry my brother first.
1: I mean,
0: that's...
1: Is he available? Because I'm there.
0: I mean, that's a good recipe.
1: Yeah.
0: But you want to give them an out. You definitely want to make it sound like, I totally understand no is going to be the answer, but I love this potato salad so much that if you would give me the recipe, I would love to have it. And I think that's kind of how you want to approach it.
2: Oh, so you're thinking the proper way of asking for the recipe, not the proper way of deflecting the request for the recipe.
0: My attitude is just give the recipe. I mean, what is the big deal? Because recipes are a dime a dozen, and it's never the recipe. It's the technique. Like, how many Toll House cookies have you had in your life? Everybody's using that exact same recipe. And yet, have we not had some really terrible Toll House cookies and great ones? It's the technique. So if you want my potato salad recipe, you're not going to make it the same way. You can't. You won't. So I'm not that worried about my signature thing I'm known for in this very small community getting taken over by somebody else.
1: I come in on the other side of this, and not with my recipes, because if I'm bringing anything, I got it at Target, and they're like, where'd you get that guacamole? But if somebody tells me they don't want to share, and I think a fine way to say is, oh, hey, this is like a family recipe, and my great-grandmother would, you know, be appalled if I shared. I'd be like, oh, of course. I think you can just say that if you don't want to share. I think it's totally fine.
0: It's also a thing that just people say, like, oh, can I get the recipe? They don't mean that. They're not going to make this thing. So you could just be like, sure. And then if they follow up, then you can worry about this.
1: But the problem is once you've said sure and they follow up, you're in it.
0: Well, then just give the recipe. That's where I come to.
1: Yeah, I think all roads lead to give the recipe with me.
2: All roads lead. Okay, but I appreciate that. There's a very nice way of asking for it, which is to say, would you mind if, or, you know, something along those lines. I give them the opportunity to say gracefully back to you, you know, I would love to, but I can't because my great-grandfather swore us all to secrecy in this recipe and we would only give it to our blood kin.
1: And then I think if somebody says that, you back off. You'd be like, oh, of course, I don't want your great-grandfather haunting me. For sure, I understand. Yeah.
2: I'm very scared of the supernatural.
1: I'm very scared. Total respect. People get very competitive. I think that's another thing that happens at barbecues. People are like, oh, they always bring the potato salad. I'm going to bring the potato salad and I'm going to make it better. And then it's, woo, feud at the barbecue. We actually got this one about guacamole. It was like a guacamole off at a party. It turned very, very nasty.
2: Like, oh, like Leah brings her famous guacamole from Target.
1: Yeah, from Target. And then Susan stepped in with another guacamole and moved mine down the table.
2: Moved it.
1: I mean, this was a letter that we got.
2: So I don't have to be an etiquette expert to know that you don't bring your version of that dish and then move the other person. Yeah. I know that's...
0: Well, you would think...
2: That's not appropriate.
0: You would think so many of these things are like, of course everybody knows that you don't do this. And yet... And yet, we live in a world in which etiquette crimes are happening all around us. Another thing that comes up at

0: barbecues a lot, anytime you're at somebody's house, is wanting to take a tour of their house and wanting to like, you know,
1: man.
0: go around. Because you're often outside. And if you've never been to their house before, you're like, ooh, can I take a tour? This is fraught.
1: Yeah, tell me more about this.
2: I would wait on the host to offer. If the host is like, do you want to take a tour? I would absolutely say yes. And then I would throw out compliments throughout the house.
0: Yes. If you're asked to take a tour, you got to say yes. Yeah, you can't be like, no, I'm good. Rather not. Yeah, no, you can't do that. Yeah. And yeah, you gotta find something in the house, even if it's not your taste, that you like. So you gotta be
1: my
0: like,
1: my God, these duvets.
0: Ooh, I didn't know Laura Ashley made shower curtains. But you should never ask. You should never put your host on the spot.
1: Yeah. What else? What else should we be thinking about?
2: I think we should be talking about the big barbecue. Corn on the cob. We got a lot of letters about corn on the cob. It is a fire topic.
0: Yeah, people have a lot of opinions about it.
1: What is the controversy about corn on the cob?
0: How do you eat it?
2: Do you eat it straight across like a typewriter, or do you eat it around in circles, or do you cut the cornels off?
0: And do you butter the whole thing all at once and roll it into a big pat of butter? Or do you do one row at a time?
1: Why would someone have opinions about how I eat corn on the cob?
2: Why do people have opinions about many things? I mean, first off, for me, it's corn on the cob. You're at a barbecue. Get in there. However you do it. You know what I mean?
0: It is a fundamentally informal food. That's true.
1: Yes.
0: But
1: yes.
0: The etiquette greats have weighed in on this topic. Even the OG Emily Post, 1922, she's got thoughts about corn on the cob. I mean, she actually doesn't like it. She thinks you shouldn't eat it. But if you insist on eating it, she says that you do eat it with your hands. She doesn't like the little corn on the cob holder things. She says those silver things are not found in like the nicer houses. And so she would rather you not do it. She says, quote, they're not often seen in smartest houses. So if you want to have a smart house, you're not going to have a corn on the cob holders. But of course, Miss Manners, who I often go to because she's sort of most aligned with my sort of etiquette experience, she says that it should definitely be done orderly. And so she really likes you to do it in rows like a typewriter, but she does not want you to say bing at the end of the row. And for any listeners that are too young to know what that means, there was a time before computers when we had typewriters, and there would be a bell that would go off when you got to the end of the line, telling you you have to start a new line. And so if you're going to eat corn like a typewriter, you don't say bing. But she goes berserk if you leave a kernel undone. So you have to do every kernel in a row. You cannot leave any uneaten. Because she really doesn't like that.
1: This does not sound like an etiquette issue.
0: She may have other demons.
1: She has.
2: I think she has some demons. I think that's a fair call.
0: But she would really rather you do this orderly and try to do it as gracefully as possible, which is kind of impossible with corn and cob. But she wants you to do your best.
2: I read this really fun article about how the way you eat your corn is reflective of your personality type, which I thought was very fun.
0: Okay.
2: And they said people that eat straight across are rational thinkers. People who eat in circles are more creatives. And people who slice off the kernels are into neatness and adverse to conflict.
0: Oh.
1: Yeah, we can take a personality test later. I forgot what sort of madness that this reveals about myself.
0: And then here's actually a very controversial question. If you have the little skewers for the corn, and somehow they're not actually being inserted for you in the kitchen, and they're at your plate setting, should they go on the left or the right or symmetrical? What is the proper place for the corn thingies? So this is actually a great question, and I'm going to say something controversial, get brave. I think they should go on the right. Because even though they're fork-like, and a lot of people would put them on the left, they should go on the right, because there's no corresponding corn on the cob holder knife. And like one of the reasons we put the oyster fork on the right is that there's no oyster knife. We use it in our right hand. And so that's why anything that needs to be right-handed goes on the right side. But this is controversial. I'm going to get a lot of letters about this. I know. I'm prepared. But I say the corn on the cob thingies should go on the right.
2: And I always follow Nick because I feel like he... because I feel like you always make a great point, and I just like to do what you think is right.
0: Oh, I appreciate that. Yeah. Oh, if only everybody would. Oh, my life would be so much easier.
2: We'd be so much more organized, to be honest.
0: So great.
1: Well, I'm going to put them on the right then. The next time I have a formal barbecue in the backyard with corn on the cob and with the corn on the cob pokers, because I do not hold one of the smarter houses, they're going on the right. And thank you guys so much. This has been a blast.
0: Oh, this was a treat.
1: Have a great summer.
2: Thank you.
1: May the cookout spirits be with you.
0: Thank you.
2: Delighted.
1: Nick Layton and Leah Bonema are the duo behind the podcast, Were You Raised by Wolves? Subscribe to it wherever you get your podcasts. And coming up, Middle Eastern grilling with the authors of the book, Chasing Smoke. I'm Francis Lamb, and this is The Splendid Table from APM.
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1: I'm Francis Lamb, and this is the show for curious cooks and eaters. Pretty much every cuisine has a tradition of grilling or cooking over coals, but it's hard to find ones that are more exciting and more delicious than the cuisines of the Levant, places like Jordan, Turkey, and Israel, where the flavors of smoky char and bright acid and herbs and rich oils and nuts combine in a zillion ways. The chefs Sarit Packer and Itamar Cyrulovich run beloved restaurants in London, including Honey and Smoke, which is an all-live-fire grill house inspired by growing up in Israel and their travels throughout the Middle East. Their latest book is called Chasing Smoke. Hey, Sarit. Hey, Itamar. So nice to have you.
8: Nice to be here. Thank you so much for having us.
1: It's a pleasure, and thank you for joining us from late in the night where you are. But I have to ask you this.
2: Early evening, we call it. Early evening.
1: You're civilized and European, so 9 p.m. is early evening. I love that. But, okay, so 5 years ago, you opened a restaurant, Honey and Smoke. It's a restaurant where you cook over live fire. I have to ask you, what on earth compelled you to do that? Because I mean, the flavor is amazing. The craft is amazing. But all I can think is how hard it must be to cook without being able to turn a knob and have your heat go up and down.
2: You know what? It's not as hard as it sounds. But I think what compelled us was the fact that growing up, this was the main kind of cooking we associate with any kind of family gathering or any holiday or anything like that. I think we were both born in Israel and it's a hot country and a weekend means a barbecue. There's no other way to do it. You kind of gather friends or family or you go down to the beach and you start an actual bonfire or you light a barbecue. So that's kind of in our psyche, I think, both of our psyches.
8: Mm-hmm. Yeah.
2: And I think, I mean, Itamar has been talking about this crazy grill smoke restaurant for, I don't know, 20 years? How long do I know you? He's been going on about it for quite a long time. But we were jobbing chefs for a long time, and then we progressed, and we started managing other kitchens and everything like that. And about 10 years ago, Itamar said, come on, it's time to do this grill restaurant.
8: Yeah. And I think it's been a real journey for us. But there is something very liberating about cooking over coals or cooking over fire. It really brings you back to your senses. Because you don't say, okay, this needs to go on 180 or, you know, now I'm going to turn the dial up to 8 or 9 or 7 or whatever. You look at what you're cooking, you're smelling it, you're hearing it. It's all, you know, you have to be present. You have to be in the moment. It's a really grounding experience, a really focusing experience.
1: Yeah.
8: I think we're much better cooks for it. No, wouldn't you say?
2: Yeah, and I think the chefs enjoy it so much because you do get desensitized from like the elemental cooking. Sorry, we live in a very noisy place. Probably going to hear quite a lot of cars and sirens.
9: So, you know, you get these ovens with settings that will show you how to roast a chicken from without having to know anything. Mm-hmm. And you kind of set it and it just does the whole thing. So for them to go back to this aspect of lighting a fire every day, it's also the ritual of it. You come in, the first thing you do is you start the fire because it takes time and you want to let it kind of come up and then mellow down to embers. And so you're not working on like the crazy smoke thing, but you're also using those early stages for lightly smoking meat or smoking nuts and stuff like that. So different heats get used for different things. Well, it's hot, you char loads of aubergines and it's really smoky, and then you let it down and then you're grilling slower cuts of meat, or you're grilling sweet potatoes or potatoes. So it's like a really nice routine of a day where you're prepping throughout the day, even not just immediately for service. We try and cook as many of the things in the restaurant on the fire as we can.
1: Oh, I love that.
8: We came to it from the side of, you know, these are the flavors that we love. So we came to it almost from the side of the guest or the customer, you know. But the actual process for us, I think especially for you, Sarit, because I have a little bit of grilling experience before we opened Honey and Smoke, but Sarit never really cooked on fire. Now she's addicted. She's a proper pyro.
9: Yeah, I mean, it's true. Like growing up and I don't know, kind of, I suppose gender roles, you know, of the time was that the barbecuing was kind of left to my dad and my brother. And I kind of never really did any of the barbecuing. So when we opened the grill restaurant, it was kind of my first time actually playing with live fire, understanding what we can do with it, how much flavor you can get out of it. And I do love it very much.
8: And now she's, you know.
9: Well, I've always been a bit of a pyromaniac, but maybe it was more about
8: No, but now you're much better on the grill than everyone.
9: Well, I just look at it as a source of heat that imparts a lot of flavor. Mm-hmm. There's something really special that happens from a live fire.
1: Yeah, yeah, yeah. So let's talk about some of the inspiration for the actual dishes that you make and you love. And in particular, I love your book, Chasing Smoke. So to write this book, you know, which is a book about, you know, dishes you learned and ate with people, over five trips to Egypt, Turkey, Greece, Jordan, and Israel. What inspired you?
8: Well, for the particular book, it was five trips, but actually dozens of trips and experiences before that went into the book as well.
9: Yeah, but these five trips we did with a photographer, and we really wanted... Well, again, originally, none of our plans ever go exactly as we think, but originally we
8: pitched... That's the theme.
9: Yeah, it's a theme in our lives. But when we came to start writing it, we didn't feel that writing a restaurant book was interesting to anyone, because then they can't take that and use it. So you look at a restaurant book and you kind of think, wow, this is pretty, this is aspirational, actually ever going to use it. So we wanted to try and explain why... This is a food that stems from like home barbecues and from gatherings and stuff like that. So we really wanted to do that. And we wanted to explore the region that we celebrate in our restaurants. And we, you know, we cook food that's inspired by everywhere in our travels. We love to travel around kind of the Middle East, the Levant, Greece, Turkey. And we wanted to get as many countries as we could. We did have to start narrowing it down, and we did hit a pandemic. So we stopped where we stopped. Pandemic definitely puts stops your traveling quite abruptly.
1: Yeah. And what surprised you? What were things you tasted that surprised you? I mean, you know this region quite well. So in taking these trips, you were going a little bit deeper. You had the opportunity to explore.
8: I mean, it was an amazing process, I have to say. It was just such a privilege to go on these trips and to have, you know, a little bit of research done and a photographer. And it kind of, you know, we're normally quite sort of, we keep to ourselves, we're quite, you know, not shy, but we don't so much get involved. But for these trips, we really had to sort of cross a boundary. You know, we had to get into kitchens and we had to talk to people and we had to find out the secrets. So it really changed something in us. You know, we had to be different people. And, you know, you ask about these wow moments and moments of revelation. It was just endless, you know. I think even though we know the region, we understand the flavors, it was so sort of humbling to just get a reminder of, you know, just the essence of what cooking is about. It's about, you know, the seasonal produce that comes, you know, it's not a choice. You cook because this is what comes. And, you know, being frugal and using every part of an animal or every part of a vegetable even is not a fad. It's how you live, because this is how you cook.
9: That's the produce you have. I mean, you know, we happen to be there exactly in like desert truffle time. So it's like, they call it a desert truffle. It doesn't really taste like a truffle, but it's like a mushroom that only grows at a very short period in the desert sand. Mm-hmm. And they skewer it with lamb koftas. And it's really amazing. Or
8: Lokwats
9: season, which you might call Chinese medlars or Chinese plums. They're like
1: the little
9: kind of fruit.
1: Little kumquats.
9: Yeah, it's little orange fruit. And they're very, very seasonal. So when that comes into season, they quickly like skewer them and grill them and everything kind of. So they're really like celebrating this abundance of what's in season and making everything with it. And these like crazy sour plums and then green almonds, they get picked before the almonds are ripe and you can just eat them like that. They're like a kind of really sharp, zingy kind of vegetable. And green garlic season is amazing because everything just gets like with, you know, grilled whole bulbs of garlic that have loads of flavor and corn. And then it kind of when it's colder, then sweet potatoes or chestnuts, like everything gets used, everything goes on a fire, but it is so seasonal still. So all this stuff that we over the years in the UK kind of got a bit detached from this seasonality because you kind of get everything here most of the year because everything gets imported in and it's not as like special to like really celebrate this like amazing season.
1: Right. Like the 4 days that we can actually get like mulberries from this tree or whatever.
9: Yeah.
1: Really special.
8: Yeah, but it's literally like that. And it made me think sort of, we live in this hyperabundance, but what have we gained from it? What have we lost? You know, it's really sort of was an eye opener for me.
1: Sure.
9: Yeah.
1: It's a little bit like what you're talking about with the process of cooking, where now you have to be grounded and rooted in your senses. When you're eating in this very seasonal way, you're more grounded and rooted in what actually is around you.
8: Yeah.
9: And also everything tastes amazing when it's in season, you know, it tastes so much better. So like one of the dishes that kind of stuck in our mind absolutely is this really simple Jordanian dish of like, it's called Galiat Bandura. It's like a tomato stew. Mm-hmm. And all it is you go to the market on a nice sunny day and you buy just nice looking tomatoes and nice looking onions and some garlic and you kind of get a big sage or an upturned kind of wok, And you just get it really hot, olive oil, and all you do is stew all this stuff together. And the flavor is just amazing and it gets like a whiff of smoke. Mm. There's nothing more to that dish than that, but it's just so delicious. And we just had the most magical day kind of up in the mountains, looking at this farmer and his goat herd. And we were with a local guy that was showing us around that week in Jordan. And it was really kind of an extremely memorable experience with really simple produce that was at its best. And that was just amazing.
1: Yeah. There's a romance to that. So now you're not in those places anymore. You're back in London. What have you taken home with you in terms of ideas for dishes? Like what are some of the dishes that you love cooking from this book?
8: You know, I always, you know, think about people are saying, oh yeah, it's a grill house, it's very meat heavy, and we're like, no, like 80% of the menu is vegetables and fruit. No, wouldn't you say, Saeed?
9: Yes, absolutely, like it's so important.
8: And this is actually, again, something that really came home to us on our trips, is what happens to fruit and vegetable on the grill. This is where the magic is. Like, we have beautiful peaches now coming in from Europe, so we're grilling those, grilling some bitter leaves as well, so it takes the edge off, and we served it with almond tahini and some coriander, cilantro, and smoked almonds. So it's a very, very simple preparation, but so much flavor. And peaches sort of get, you know, that hit of smoke, and kind of like they always almost sort of start to jam. They sort of concentrate in flavor and it's so sweet.
1: Yeah.
8: And we were doing sweet corn. We're getting amazing, fresh British sweet corn now. So we put it on the grill with the husk and all, so it sort of steams and smokes at the same time. And then just before we serve, we take off the husk and give it kind of like another extra bit of char. And then we brush it with urfa chili butter, which is kind of like a smoky chili. And a drizzle of honey and some spring onion.
1: Oh, that sounds fantastic.
8: And, you know, crunchy salt. So simple, but it was just like, for me, this is the taste of summer.
1: Yeah, yeah, yeah. Let me bring it back to the grilled peaches, because I love that idea. When you're grilling peaches, are you...
8: I don't blame you.
1: Well, no, how do you treat them? Are you putting them whole on the grill and charring them all, like the way you would with a... We call them aubergines, we call them eggplants.
8: No, I was just cutting them in quarters. And okay. So you get like a little bit of char on each of the cut side. You don't really need a lot. Like, it doesn't need a lot of cooking. Just kind of like a little kiss of smoke will give enough impact.
1: Yeah. And do you oil them before putting on the grill?
8: No. I just put them straight. Okay. They don't stick.
9: Not if your grill is hot.
8: Yeah, the grill needs to be very hot and clean. But they don't stick.
9: But you can give them a little lick of oil, a bit of seasoning. Like, what I think is always really nice is to give a bit of char, take it off, and then like a tiny bit of either lemon juice or like a red wine vinegar, but a really light one, and then a bit of salt, and then kind of this, because the heat kind of evaporates a bit of the juices, everything becomes really intense. It works a charm with watermelon as well. You would never think, because you think watermelon is like so much water. But when you grill it, it's absolutely amazing. It's one of the best things ever. And we really literally just take slices of watermelon and put them on the grill until they just get the first kind of black lines of char.
1: Yeah.
9: Take them off. A bit of lemon juice if you fancy feta. We serve them with prawns. So delicious.
1: Oh, sounds good. Yeah, yeah, yeah. And Sarit, let me ask you about one more thing that I read about in the book and I was completely fascinated by and actually listened to you talk about in your podcast. Kenefa. On the fire. And you know, your culinary background is broad, but you have expertise in pastry as well.
9: Yeah.
1: And I don't think people think of making pastry or desserts on live fire. But tell us about this kenefa that you came across.
9: I mean, honestly, I wouldn't have thought that a live fire would be the best way for it. So with kenefa, I'm mostly a connoisseur of eating it. Yeah. I absolutely love it.
1: Well, first describe it for us, for those who
9: yeah,
1: who
9: so it's
1: familiar.
9: It's a really kind of, for some people, they really don't like it. So it's a love or hate kind of dessert. It's this kadaif pastry, which is like, it almost resembles like a shredded kind of wheat. It's a really, really thin pastry that's made from a very fine batter that's drizzled on a hot plate and taken off. So it's like these hairs of pastry. So when they're cooked, they go kind of really crisp and put loads of texture in your mouth when you're biting into it.
8: And like then, strands.
9: Yeah, it's a really kind of special pastry. You can do loads of stuff with the pastry. It's one of my favorite ingredients to use. But it's filled with this kind of salty, stringy cheese mix. So, and then a whole load of sugar syrup is poured over it. So it's kind of like a street food.
1: Yeah.
9: And I do various versions, but when we were in Jordan especially, everywhere we went, they were cooking it, and they were cooking it over live fire, which is the first time that I had seen it cooked over live fire. Usually it's done on these kind of big hot plates. And it's kind of cooked upside down. So you get the pastry mixed with some ghee or clarified butter, or you could also use just regular butter. And the pastry goes in first into this kind of skillet frying pan on the fire.
1: Yeah.
9: And then you put cheese on top. And you kind of start very gently like rotating it. And it starts to crisp up, and you slowly see the cheese starting to kind of melt and bubble. And then they take another plate on top, and you flip the whole thing. So the crispy pastry that was touching the kind of base of the fire becomes the top.
1: Yeah.
9: And the cheese goes underneath and then melts fully in that kind of heat.
1: And then
9: you pour a whole load of sugar syrup on top and sprinkle pistachios and sometimes rose petals and... You know, and it's like a celebration food. So you would serve it at big wedding celebrations or big events and stuff like that. And then everyone just gets like a big kind of spoonful. It's very rustic. But doing it on the fire added this like other whole element of like a light whiff of smoke. And you don't, like you say, you don't expect that from something sweet.
1: Yeah.
9: And just the spectacle of it and doing it kind of at the end of a barbecue when the fire is just starting to mellow. You don't want the heat like too crazy. You want the the charcoal to be kind of nice embers, because you really want to crisp that pastry but not burn it.
1: Sure.
9: And it's quite a skill. And these guys, I can do small ones, but these guys do huge platters, yeah, like literally the size of, you know, of a table, a round tabletop of these, wow, platters of knafe. It's really an experience.
8: It is amazing theater.
9: Yeah.
8: Like they have, like, especially engagement parties in Jordan, they would have like the knafe guys coming and they will do the whole sort of song and dance and the massive and the flipping of it and giving it to all the guests. It's quite special.
9: It is. And that kind of moment where the sugar syrup hits this boiling thing on the fire and it all sizzles and this smell just goes up. It's really a spectacular thing to see.
1: Oh, amazing. And then you make it. Well, thank you so much for joining us tonight.
9: It's such a pleasure.
8: Yeah, all our pleasure.
9: Now I'm hungry.
1: Sarit Packer and Itamar Cerulovich are the authors of Chasing Smoke, Cooking Over Fire Around the Levant. You can find their recipe for grilled peaches with almond tahini and charred endive at splendidtable.org. Coming up, pitmaster Pat Martin talks about the beautiful barbecue style that's fighting for its survival. I'm Francis Lamb, and this is The Splendid Table from APM.
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1: 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I'm Francis Lamb, and this is The Splendid Table, the show for curious cooks and eaters. I first heard about a little-known West Tennessee-style barbecue maybe 20 years ago when I watched a short documentary called Whole Hog by the Southern Foodways Alliance. It was about a pitmaster named Ricky Parker, and I remember a quote on the DVD case saying, "When it comes to whole hog barbecue, the pitmaster must only be slightly less committed than the pig." It's a great film, and I remember hearing, like 10 years later, that Ricky had passed away. Well, his son, Zach, took over his joint, and I figured, you know, life goes on. And so I was talking to my friend Pat Martin, who's a great West Tennessee whole hog pitmaster himself, and he was talking about Zach, and he was so glad that he took over the place because Pat didn't want to be one of only two people left in the world doing this style of barbecue. Now, I know Pat well because we worked on his cookbook together, and in it he meticulously lays out how to barbecue all kinds of things, but especially his dear whole hog. And what I didn't realize at the time was he wanted to write the book because he truly fears that this tradition will disappear. And he came by to talk about why. Pat Martin, it's great to talk with you, man.
13: Oh, it's great to be on, man. It's good to see you, buddy.
1: It's great to see you. So, actually, thinking back to the first time I ever saw you, you were cooking at this huge barbecue festival in New York City, where some people pay literally hundreds of dollars to attend. And I remember you had this massive trailer where you were cooking, like four hogs at a time?
13: Six
1: hogs, yeah, at a time.
13: Three hog pits on each side.
1: So a small village of hogs. And I'm like, okay, this guy is serious. And I remember you telling me that your style of barbecue, your main style, is West Tennessee whole hog. But then I remember, like, down the block, you know, our friend Roddy Scott was from South Carolina and he was cooking whole hogs. And your friend Sam Jones was, you know, on the other side and he was in North Carolina cooking whole hogs. So maybe you can help tell us, really, what is West Tennessee whole hog barbecue?
13: Well, Sam and I like to say a lot of times it's just two different roads getting to the same house. The differences are, I wouldn't say nuanced just because to minimalize it, but they, you know, they're not huge, huge differences, you know? Mm-hmm. And also, before I get into this, I've asked people like Daniel Vaughn and Robert Moss and some of these people that really dive deep into the history of barbecue on how this giant swath of the South, this whole hog barbecue culture, just catapulted over and landed in five or six counties in West Tennessee. Okay. Other than just it was a natural area to raise hogs, I really don't know. But nonetheless, that is the culture there, is whole hog barbecue. To answer your questions, the differences are... we cook larger hogs in West Tennessee. The old timers usually called them sausage hogs, 185 to 200 pounds, whereas in North Carolina, they're really more 150 or less. We're cooking at a lower temperature, 200 degrees, sometimes as low as 190 for a longer time, 24 hours. Mm. We pull our meat and we don't chop it together. We cook so low, we don't have the skins in our meat like you would find in North Carolina. And I kind of wish we did, because I really love that about that style over there, but we don't. And it's almost like a confit method where the skin turns into a bowl. And if you look at a hog in three different primals, you've got the shoulders, you've got the belly, and you've got the hams. The shoulders have this beautiful balance of collagen and fat to meat ratio. The belly is obviously very heavy in fat, and then the hams are very lean, but they're always the biggest and the most dense meat on the hog. So we're always waiting on the hams. We call it dragging. We're waiting on those hams to get cooked. Well, in doing that, you have to be able to get those hams cooked without overcooking them, but also, more importantly, without overcooking the shoulder and the belly. Mm-hmm. So it's hard. Cooking whole hog in general is hard, but folks in West Tennessee were always very specific about, when they came up and ordered a sandwich, where they wanted the guy to pull their meat from. You know, some people wanted lean meat. That means you pulled from the loin or the ham. Some people wanted fatty meat. Some people wanted fatty meat with extra fat.
1: The good
13: before
1: stuff.
13: Before they put the slaw on. Yeah, the good stuff. And then, of course, some people just didn't care. But it was never adulterated with sauce or anything, and it was always pulled. And, of course, the one thing that we all share together is slaw always goes on the top of the sandwich. That's definitely the way God meant for it to be. Our sauces are both vinegar-based sauces. I think that barbecue should always be served with some sort of an acidic-based sauce because of the balance. You know, no different than a vinaigrette. There's a fat and an acid in this case, and when it's emulsified, it's this beautiful marriage. In this case, the fat is the meat and the fat within the meat, but also the sticky collagen that's broken down. And that has to have an acid to balance it. So we all use acidic-based sauces. It's just that ours has a little bit of sugar, and it's like a semi-sweet acidic-based sauce. Whereas like in Eastern North Carolina with Sam or Ed Mitchell or any of those guys, it's a savory vinegar-based sauce. There's no sugar in it, you know, and it's salt and a little bit of salt with the vinegar and the black pepper and chili flakes. I guess the last piece of this difference is that we use wood that's predominant to us in our area, in our region of the South, and that's hickory. As you get closer to the ocean, basically once you get on the foothills of the Smoky Mountains on the eastern side, on the North Carolina side, hickory starts to thin out, and it's just predominantly oak. So we use hickory. They use oak. You know, a lot of it's live oak, especially if you get really close to the shore or really close to those counties that are touching the ocean. And that's really about it. It's really about the size of the hog, that we need that skin to protect that belly and that shoulder within its fat that's been rendered in while we're waiting on these hams to get cooked. And then obviously the length of time and the style of wood, the kind of fuel we use.
1: Right on. But after all that, you didn't grow up in Tennessee. You grew up in Mississippi, so how did you fall in love with this style of barbecue?
13: It's even worse than that, between Mississippi and Connecticut. I was born in Memphis. Our family farm, both my parents, both sides of my family are from Corinth, Mississippi. And my dad didn't want to farm. He grew up on our family farm, and that was not his vibe. So he got a degree in finance economics and took a job in Memphis as a bond trader, and eventually was, when I was about almost three, moved us up to Connecticut because he got a job in New York City. And in the summers, we would come back home to to the farm. And but even still then, you know, we ate barbecue, but it was always Memphis-style barbecue. So my grandfather died right as I started getting into high school, and we moved to Mississippi, and I finished high school in Mississippi, in Kossuth, Mississippi. And when I graduated, my whole family had gone to Mississippi State. My dad played basketball there. My Uncle Hugh Baby played basketball there. The rest of my family went there. I went up to a little school called Freed-Hardeman to try to walk on and play basketball up there, and blew an ACL out and made some really bad grades, and none of that happened. But the proximity to Memphis, being about 100 miles away from Memphis, you know, I just showed up for college my freshman year and got registered, went in my dorm room and all that. It's like, okay, let's go find, what does this town have, you know? So we, first thing I went looking for was a barbecue joint. And the first place I went to is a place called Thomas and Webb Barbecue. And as I pulled up, it said Thomas and Webb Whole Hog Barbecue. And went in there, and there was a man named Harold Thomas that ran it. He had a little window, had some Little Debbie's, you know, like little cupcakes and what have you on the counter. Coke machine over here, and right to the right was just those little clip racks. You could put the chips in, you just pulled one off.
1: Yeah.
13: And he asked me what I wanted, and I said, I'd like a sandwich. You know, he said, hot or mild sauce? I said, mild.
1: Yeah.
13: And oh, by the way, behind him was like, I'm not joking, like a 5-gallon jug of kerosene, a weed eater, like in the back, a tool set, you know. And he turned to his right and just picked this piece of cardboard up, and the hog was sitting right there. Like, I'm watching him do it right here. And he just built the sandwich right off the hog. And it was absolutely mesmerizing to me. And I remember I'd gotten into grilling. I'd bought Chris Schlesinger and Doc Willoughby's book, Thrill of the Grill. And Chris had talked about cooking whole hog in his book. And I always wanted to see that or learn how to do it or something. And here it was right before my eyes.
1: Yeah.
13: And so Mr. Harold and I became, he was a very kind man, very gentle. He was just a good guy. And I befriended him pretty fast, and he taught me everything he knew.
1: What was that first sandwich like?
13: Still the best sandwich I've ever had in my life. I can kind of still like taste it now. I remember sitting there going, man, it was the best sandwich I've ever had, I think. Yeah.
1: Yeah. So fast forward, you know, 30 some years later, you have, you know, Martin's Barbecue Joint. You have 9 locations. You specialize in that kind of barbecue, and obviously in each restaurant, you're training people how to cook West Tennessee whole hog barbecue, but you worry about the survival of this style of barbecue. Why is that?
13: So in my opinion, the best way to start that answer is I think the economics of barbecue is broken. You know, when I first landed in Chester County in Henderson, when I was a freshman, there's probably 3,000, 3,500 people in this town, and there were 7 whole hog barbecue joints. There were a couple of them that were open 5-6 days a week, and then the rest of them were open Thursday, Friday, Saturday, always closed on Sundays for church. But it was a supplementary income for, you know, somebody who was farming or, you know, worked at a factory or whatever.
1: Yeah, yeah.
13: And now, today, there are none left in that entire county.
1: Wow.
13: And there's actually only 3 of us left in the whole state still cooking West Tennessee style whole hog. And it's obviously me, Zach Parker at Scott's Parker's in Lexington, and Daryl Ramey at Ramey's Whole Hog Barbecue in Parsons, Tennessee. The economics of it, what I mean by that though, is the fact that there is like a cultural pricing effect or something to barbecue in general in the South. It's our peasant food, and people expect it to be cheap. They still expect it to be cheap. Mm-hmm. Now I'm talking about areas that are outside of major metropolitan areas like Nashville is, or Charlotte, or Atlanta, or whatever. Once you get outside of those areas and you start getting into just more rural towns, and it's very much still like it's supposed to be cheap. No matter how much labor and time and whatever it's cost to put into it, it's still supposed to be cheap. And so a lot of these restaurateurs and pitmasters were handcuffed by that, and still are. And so they're too afraid to take a 25-cent increase on it. Well, if you think about it, my dad's 75, I'm 50. When my dad graduated high school, college was an option, but not a lot of people took it. Most people just went straight to work. Mm-hmm. You come to my generation, and when we graduated high school, going to college was assumed. Well, if I can go to school, I can make a better living financially than I can working over a pit, hard, arduous labor work cooking a hog for 22 to 24 hours, and I can only charge $4. Nowadays, guys are up to $4.50 a sandwich. There's no return on that, you know, and so what's the incentive for folks to continue to do that, to take the family torch and carry it on? Well, there's obviously not. So, right. So many barbecue joints just went away. They just fell by the wayside. And I mean, like over the past, like probably two decades, but definitely the past 30 years. So, to make it work economically, a lot of these places have gone to just cooking once a week, maybe twice a week, and then reheating it or reconstituting it in a water bath and serving it so they don't have any waste. Well, we all know that the quality of barbecue when it's reheated is nowhere near what it is when it's cooked fresh. And at the same time, I think people have made sauce more important.
1: Yeah, people always think about the sauce as being the thing.
13: Yeah, they talk about the sauce, and that's totally wrong. Sauce should only be no different than a pickle or a slaw. It should be ancillary to help the overall experience of the sandwich or the meal or the plate or whatever you're going to have. But it should not be shoulder to shoulder, neck to neck with all this meat you've worked your butt off to cook. It's almost like that the pork is a vehicle for you to taste their sauce, you know, and everybody's right. Got their secret sauce and secret this, and secrets are a bunch of BS.
1: Yeah.
13: And they are. And the sauces have gotten thicker. And competition barbecue has been the most wonderful thing for taking barbecue out of the South, being a regional thing, to being really a national food. I really think that barbecue is America's food. We didn't invent barbecue, but we definitely are the country that staked our flag in it. Mm-hmm. But the other thing that's happened with that, with competition barbecue being involved, is these really super sweet, thick tomato-based sauces that cover up meat. So the meat has become less and less important.
1: Yeah. But let me say this. You're saying these places are going out of business because who wants to do sweat and toil for a $4.50 sandwich? What's a Big Mac cost near you?
13: It's funny you ask. It's right at about $4.50. It's actually $4.46 here in Nashville. So, yeah, a processed burger is basically neck and neck with a pulled pork sandwich that somebody like Daryl Ramey or Zach Parker or myself have spent 22 to 24 hours cooking. Yeah.
1: That's bonkers.
13: It's crazy. That cultural part needs to get broken apart. You know, where people understand that, you know, Will Harris always says cheap food ain't cheap. And it's not, but good food's not cheap either. And we just have this thing in our mind where barbecue's supposed to be cheap. I mean, I'm telling you, like Zach and I and Daryl are all pretty close friends and actually really close friends. And we talk about it a lot. And it's just like, man, I need to get more money. But if I do this, they're going to go down to Bobby's Barbecue, who only cooks one time a week. You know, I'm just making up a name. But the customer or the guest will literally come in and be like, I can't believe you've gone up to this much. Your daddy never would have done this. I'm going down here. I don't know if I'll be back. I mean, that's the kind of feedback that they get, and it keeps them hostage, you know.
1: Yeah.
13: And it's not just, like I said, these three. This is a thing, especially in the South. I don't pick your state, but it is a definite thing.
1: Yeah.
13: I mean, we can get away with charging more in cities like Nashville and Atlanta, right? Because it's just more expected. But outside of the major metropolitan cities, it's not, you just can't get away with it.
1: Yeah.
13: You know.
1: And that would be the ultimate irony if barbecue becomes an urban food and not a country food.
13: Wouldn't it be? That's right.
1: Oh, man. Well, this is all, it's all stuff we got to think about. We got to think about who we're supporting and how we're supporting them. But thanks so much, Pat. It's great to talk with you.
13: Yeah, you too, man. Thanks very much for having me, buddy.
1: Pat Martin is the author of Life of Fire, Mastering the Arts of Pit Cook Barbecue, the Grill, and the Smokehouse. You can find his recipe for grilled green beans with Memphis dry rub at splendidtable.org. And look, I mean, chances are you don't have a West Tennessee barbecue place near you to support, but wherever you are, I think Pat's story is a great reminder to go out and support the people who are keeping your local traditions alive. And in the meantime, I hope you have a smoking hot cookout yourself. I'll talk to you next week. 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Jordan Turgeon's our digital producer with help from Thelonix Nguyen, and Lauren Humpert is our senior podcast production manager. 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I'm Francis Lam, and this is APM, American Public Media.

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1: This is WNYC. Today should be mostly sunny and hot for the Dominican Day Parade. We'll have a high of 91 degrees with heat indices as high as 96. It'll be clear tonight with a low of 73, and Monday will be hot as well with a high around 90 degrees and lots of sunshine.
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0: I'm David Lombardo, and you're listening to WCNY's The Capitol Press Room. On today's show, we'll talk with the State Office of Mental Health about an independent evaluation of a controversial state program that allows the courts to force someone into mental health services if they're deemed a risk to themselves and others and have turned down voluntary treatment. We'll discuss improvements to the state's current practices recommended by the analysis, consider how the state monitors this program, and whether the underlying statute should be renewed. And then we'll say goodbye to Assemblyman Michael Lasher, an Upper West Side Democrat who's trading in New York's capital for the country's capital as he'll join Congress next year. And then we'll check in with Assembly Minority Leader Ed Rah, a Long Island Republican. We'll reflect on his first legislative session as head of the Republican Assembly Conference and discuss some of his election goals for the fall. It's all coming up right here.
1: Live from NPR News in Washington, I'm Windsor Johnston. Negotiations over the Strait of Hormuz are continuing through the weekend, with members of the Trump administration expressing cautious optimism that a deal may be within reach. Vice President J.D. Vance says progress has been made toward increasing the flow of oil and gas through the strait, which could help lower gas prices for Americans.
2: We're applying a whole host of tools, diplomatic, economic, military tools, to ensure that we get the best outcome for the American people. I feel quite confident we will get there, but we're still a bit in the middle of the game.
1: An Iranian official says Tehran is close to an agreement with Oman aimed at securing shipping through the strait, but the official says fully reopening the waterway depends on a change in U.S. behavior. More than 72 million Americans are under heat alerts this weekend. In some places, triple-digit heat has been lingering for weeks. NPR's Amy Held reports a new survey finds an increasing number of people say the ongoing extreme heat is changing how they live.
3: 90% of people say extreme heat has had at least some impact on their lives, up from 83% 2 years ago. The AP NORC survey finds a growing share of Americans say it's affecting their energy bills, outdoor activities, their sleep. One thing that's dropped, the percentage of Americans who say climate change is happening, two-thirds, down from three-quarters 2 years ago. Human-caused climate change is making intense heat waves more likely. Then there's the naturally occurring El Niño climate pattern, forecast to intensify in the coming months, making above-normal heat even likelier. This as highs in parts of the western U.S. top 110 degrees. The National Weather Service says it's up to 12 degrees above normal for summer. Amy Held, NPR News.
1: More Americans are relying on artificial intelligence for financial advice. A recent survey found 40% of people said they've used AI in the last 3 months to manage their finances. NPR's Stephen Bisaha reports the technology can give good financial advice, but often misses nuances.
4: Most people using AI for advice are trying to find ways to stretch their budget, according to J.D. Power. The advice could also strengthen their long-term finances, too, according to a yet-to-be-published paper. Taha Shukman co-authored the paper and is an associate professor at the MIT Sloan School of Management. He says AI offered the kind of big-picture tips you might expect from a finance professor like him.
5: It tends to push people toward saving more, participating more in the stock market, de-risking as they get older. And so it gets a lot of things right.
4: AI did worse when asked about specific life circumstances, like after losing a job. Stephen Bisaha, NPR News.
1: This is NPR News in Washington. The water crisis in Puerto Rico is getting worse as mandatory rationing continues across the San Juan region. 12 of the island's 19 monitored reservoirs lost water on Saturday. More than 180,000 customers are rotating through 48-hour shutoffs, and officials warn longer outages may be imposed if the drought continues. Sky watchers will have a chance to witness a solar eclipse this week. NPR Chandelise Duster reports on where you can see it.
6: A solar eclipse will be visible across Europe and parts of the U.S. on Wednesday, while people in northern Russia, Spain, and Iceland will see a total solar eclipse. Some parts of the U.S., from Alaska to North Carolina, and most of Canada, will see a partial one. NASA says the partial eclipse is expected to begin around 1:17 p.m. Eastern Time in Washington, D.C., where at least 4% of the sun will be blocked. But in Alaska, more of the sun will be blocked out during the eclipse. The American Academy of Ophthalmology says those who plan to watch a solar eclipse, even if it's a partial one, should wear special glasses for eye protection. Looking at the sun can cause significant eye damage, such as burns and even permanent vision loss. Chandelise Duster, NPR News.
1: A powerful typhoon has made landfall along the eastern coast of China. Two airports in Shanghai have canceled more than 1,300 flights. Authorities have evacuated about 300,000 people in the region. The typhoon could bring up to 16 inches of rain to some areas. This is NPR.
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0: I'm David Lombardo, and this is WCNY's The Capitol Press Room. An independent evaluation of the state's utilization of court-mandated outpatient treatment for mentally ill New Yorkers raises questions about the efficacy of this approach authorized under Kendra's law, including whether the harms outweigh the benefits compared to the experience of individuals who receive similar mental health services voluntarily. Over the last quarter of a century, the program has impacted about 24,000 New Yorkers. For more on the analysis, which was pushed for by the state legislature and ultimately found that the state should do more to promote voluntary services, we're joined by Dr. Miriam Tepper, Chief Medical Officer at the State Office of Mental Health. Thanks for making the time, Dr. Tepper.
10: It's great to be here with you, David. Thank you for having me.
0: Well, these findings seem to be sort of a Rorschach test with the reception of the report kind of shaped by how people already think about court-ordered mental health treatment. For example, opponents of the practice look at this report as conclusive evidence that coerced treatment is a net negative. Did you come away thinking the status quo is a net positive or that there should be changes in the state's approach to treatment for that hard-to-serve population that has basically turned down a whole host of voluntary services?
10: Yeah, we really think that this report shows that assisted outpatient treatment is accomplishing really what it set out to do, reduce hospitalization and improve public safety. What this report did was compare two different populations, a group of people receiving assisted outpatient treatment who are people who have already not agreed to participate in voluntary services, and then as a result had really significant safety risks, either danger to themselves or others, or repeated hospitalizations or incarcerations. So that's the one group. And then it compared that group to people who were receiving voluntary services. And what it found is that both groups improved across a range of outcomes, but actually the people under assisted outpatient treatment did better than the group receiving voluntary services in a few really key areas, including reduced risk of harm to others, fewer and shorter hospitalizations, and better housing stability. And in those really key areas, the people receiving assisted outpatient treatment actually did better than people receiving voluntary services. And we really take that to demonstrate that there is some unique advantage that assisted outpatient treatment provides for this very small

0: outpatient treatment, or that if they were prioritized equally, they might see the same type of housing outcomes?
1: Well, all people are offered voluntary services, and people receiving the type of voluntary services that were studied here actually are also prioritized because they're another group of very high need people with complex mental health needs.
0: So should you disagree, though, with the assessment that the population that is served by the assisted outpatient treatments as opposed to the voluntary agreements are not prioritized over those people with the voluntary agreements? Because that's the concern by some in the space.
1: Well, we do support prioritized access to services for people with high level of service needs. That's an appropriate way to, we think, to allocate resources and to be really sure that people with the greatest levels of needs are getting access to services, to really needed services. And so that's, you know, I think that's a general approach that we do support.
0: So I want to come back to the purpose of Kendra's Law, which is this statutory framework for court-ordered outpatient treatment, and it's supposed to be serving those people where it's a measure of last resort, these people who have refused to follow treatment plans or refused a whole host of services. But this new report cites dozens of New Yorkers who claim they were desperate for assistance. So do these anecdotal accounts make you rethink when court-ordered treatment has been utilized in recent years, or that you need to rethink outreach efforts to promote voluntary treatment? Or do you just reject these anecdotal accounts of people who say, yeah, no, I wanted services. I didn't want to be forced into a court-ordered treatment?
1: Well, to be eligible for assisted outpatient treatment, people have to have already been offered and not participated in voluntary treatment. So that's a really important point, is that it's not possible to receive assisted outpatient treatment unless they were offered and did not participate in voluntary services.
0: And so how do you know, though? I mean, can you talk about how you track a person's interactions and how you know that they've been offered a whole host of opportunities and that they've had them maybe explained to them in a way that maybe is understandable about what the services might look like and what the alternatives might be?
1: Well, it's part, as you pointed out, as part of the statutory framework. So that's the legal basis that it is, in order to be eligible for AOT, a person has to have been not participating in voluntary services. And there's a wide array of voluntary community-based services available throughout the state, and even more so coming online now through the governor's tremendous expansion of community-based mental health services, particularly for those with complex needs.
0: But how do you know that those people have been offered all of those opportunities before the court-ordered treatment? How do you know that they've turned everything down, that this is a last resort? Is there a way that you're tracking people's interactions with the mental health system?
1: Well, I think that's a determination. I mean, that's up to the judge, really, to make that assessment.
0: So you don't have people who are saying to a judge, hey, this person has been offered this treatment at this point, they've gone through this service plan, but unfortunately they didn't complete it. I mean, what is the documentation on these individuals? Because there are people who are saying, I was desperate for assistance. I wanted help, and I got forced into this type of treatment.
1: Well, I think what the report, what some of the anecdotes, the quotes in the report point out, is that there are a lot of good opportunities here for improving the delivery of the service, and we are really open and open to feedback and open for opportunities to improve this really important program. It is very important that people are informed throughout the process and understand their rights and understand the process itself and afforded opportunities for their voice to be heard throughout that process.
0: Well, yeah, let's talk a little bit more about what the future implementation of this looks like. But first, let me reintroduce you for listeners just joining us. This is WCNY's The Capitol Press Room. I'm David Lombardo, and we're speaking with Dr. Miriam Tepper, Chief Medical Officer at the State Office of Mental Health. So the report ultimately finds that the state should do more to promote voluntary services. So what does that look like in terms of actually doing that in the real world? Is that something, one, that you agree that there are opportunities to promote them more? And two, if you do, what do you think is an area for improvement?
1: So one thing I would just point out is that assisted outpatient treatment exists for a very small proportion of the full population receiving outpatient services. It's a 0.5% of the more than 800,000 people receiving community-based services.
0: So about 4,000 people?
1: Mm-hmm.

0: Okay.
1: And so, you know, the one of the goals of the recent investment in funds is investment in this program is to standardize and expand the use of enhanced voluntary agreements, which are a voluntary service plan for people to be receiving services in the least restrictive setting and least restrictive context. And so we have invested a lot in supporting infrastructure around that and helping counties standardize policies and procedures around these voluntary agreements and really expanding their use.
0: When we think about standardization of these voluntary agreements, what are some of the key tenets that you think need to be part of any of those approaches to make sure that it is meaningful? Because like you said, not every county has one of these. You could maybe have various approaches to this type of work. So what are the key tenets to a successful voluntary agreement program?
1: Well, part of what we are doing with this expanded approach to the voluntary agreements is to reduce the variation between the counties. So all counties were able to hire a staff person to really support coordination of care for folks with complex needs, to help make sure that voluntary agreements are done according to sort of some set standards and consistent with the mission of what the voluntary agreements are meant to accomplish, and really to reduce that geographic variation that you were pointing out.
0: Are there any counties you think that do a particularly good job when it comes to defining and implementing these voluntary agreement programs?
1: I can't comment on specific counties. There is a lot of variation, or there has historically been a lot of variation, but the Office of Mental Health is coming out or has come out recently with some expectations for what those might look like to try to bring more consistency to the process and really expand their use because, I think voluntary, if things can be done in a voluntary way, that's better.
0: One of the things the report highlights about the implementation of Kendra's Law is that it is dramatically disproportionately used on people of color, I think 4 out of 5 in New York City. Why do you think there are those racial disparities in terms of who ends up in coerced treatment?
1: Yeah, there's no doubt that there are underlying systemic issues that have resulted in disparities in care for historically marginalized populations. And our really important role here is making sure that we do not perpetuate those disparities. And so we have a real big role in training staff to recognizing their disparities, recognizing their own biases, making sure that they are able to provide culturally responsive services to people and really promote equity and really importantly, not perpetuate those existing disparities.
0: Do you see racial disparities amongst all of the people authorized to implement Kendra's Law, or is this something that is disproportionately a problem with law enforcement, which historically has had racial discrepancies in their policing approach?
1: Yeah, I'm not sure. That's a good question.
0: Okay. Well, we're going to take a quick break, and when we get back, we'll have more with Dr. Miriam Tepper, Chief Medical Officer at the State Office of Mental Health. When we return, we'll talk about the potential for reauthorizing the underlying statute, Kendra's Law, which created a statutory framework for court-ordered outpatient treatment. And we'll talk more about implementing some of the reforms recommended in the report. Support for the Capitol Press Room comes from O'Donnell & Associates, a public affairs firm providing strategic guidance to businesses and nonprofits on navigating policy and regulatory issues. 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
0: This is WCNY's The Capitol Press Room, and we're continuing our conversation about an independent evaluation of the state's utilization of court-mandated outpatient treatment for mentally ill New Yorkers, which raised questions about the efficacy of this approach and recommended the state ultimately spend more money and time on promoting voluntary services. Our guest is Dr. Miriam Tepper, Chief Medical Officer at the State Office of Mental Health. In addition to calling for an expansion of voluntary services, the report calls for expanding due process protections. What are your plans for the implementation of that?
1: Yeah, the report lists an extensive list of recommendations from some very straightforward kind of suggestions, all ranging up to much broader recommendations that are, multi-agency, cross-systems kinds of changes. We really support, we have a purview over some of them, and certainly not all of them. But we really support, we're really excited to be looking at these recommendations very carefully and seeing what we can partner with others and really move forward based on what's feasible. But we, really value our relationships with other stakeholders in this space, and we'll want to be partnering with them in whatever way is possible.
0: Well, can you expand a little bit more on what the review process of this report will consist of?
1: Yeah, we are looking very carefully at the report. It highlights, it brings up some really important suggestions, and we really welcome the feedback and, as I said before, opportunities for improving this program. We welcome the partnership with others and input from stakeholders as well to do whatever we can to improve the quality of this program and really implement recommendations that are feasible.
0: Kendra's Law, the underlying statute, is set to sunset next year. Do you think this report makes a case for permanently extending Kendra's Law, extending it with a sunset again, changing the underlying statute, or getting rid of it completely?
1: We do really feel that this report supports the continuation of Kendra's Law. We really feel it is for this very small group of people for whom it is appropriate. It is a really important tool in the toolbox, and we want to be sure that it continues to be available for those who need it. So we do hope that it will be renewed in the upcoming year.
0: And are you looking for a straight renewal, or do you think that there are changes that need to be made to the underlying law, in part to actually make some of the changes that are recommended in this report?
1: That's a very good question. I know it's been renewed every 5 years since it's been in place. I think that's something we're going to have to think a lot about.
0: Well, is it your understanding then that you can make all of the recommendations that are in this report, or at least all the ones that you want to make, without changes to the underlying statute? Can the OMH and other state agencies that are impacted by this use their existing statutory authority to make the relevant changes?
1: Well, I think not all of the recommendations included in the report are going to be feasible, but I think that the ones things that are feasible, I think, could be accomplished within the current statutory framework.
0: What of the recommendations do you feel like aren't feasible?
1: There are some very broad recommendations requiring, some of which require extensive changes in other agencies and other within the legal system that really aren't under our purview to have a lot of impact on.
0: So
1: by
0: they're
1: ourselves,
0: feasible, but just not something that you guys could administratively do. If
1: I
0: there
1: think
0: was will amongst
1: that, we're going to need to really look at really carefully.
0: Okay. Well, before we move on, let me reintroduce you for listeners just joining us. This is WCNY's The Capitol Press Room. I'm David Lombardo, and we're speaking with Dr. Miriam Tepper, Chief Medical Officer at the State Office of Mental Health, who's weighing in on an independent evaluation of the state's utilization of court-mandated outpatient treatment for mentally ill New Yorkers, which raised questions about the efficacy of this approach and called for the state to increase its time and energy promoting voluntary mental health services. Well, I want to come back to the underlying work here? Because in the press briefing, the mental health commissioner described you as a data expert. So given that backdrop, what do you think of the report's approach to analyzing this issue? Because this is a complicated topic. You don't necessarily have control groups. You're extrapolating across the history of the program. You're taking anecdotal accounts from some people, looking at certain broad data sets. So do you have any problems with the way the numbers were crunched, so to speak?
1: Yeah, so I mentioned before that the evaluation compares these two groups, mm-hmm. right? One of whom have not been able to participate involuntarily and as a result really posed a safety risk, and another group of people who were on their own agreeing to voluntarily participate in services. And as you can imagine, those are two very different groups of people.
0: Sure.
1: And so the folks who did this evaluation used some fancy statistical tools to try to make the comparison as fair as possible.
0: Now, when you say fancy, do you mean they're wearing like black tie while they do it?
1: Or? It's just some complicated statistics that were, you know, an appropriate way to assess the to try to compare these groups as much as possible. Mm-hmm. But there is this underlying difference between them that one group of them are voluntarily accepting services and one cannot, and that isn't something that can be statistically managed. I think the tools they used were really good, but there are some fundamental differences between these groups that may not have been able to capture through those statistical tools.
0: So even with those limitations, though, this has been pretty widely acknowledged as a very interesting report at the very least, and kind of unique in the landscape in terms of the depth which it examined this issue. So moving forward, given the fact that the underlying statute is one that is typically renewed for like a 5-year basis, is there a case to be made for continually requiring some sort of evaluation like this? Because this is an outside review. It's something that the legislature asked for. So is there a case to be made to continue to have an outside set of eyes looking at this from time to time?
1: I think that's really up for the legislature to decide. I think we definitely agree in ongoing evaluation of all of our programs, and that's something that we're really, that I'm particularly interested in, is really understanding the impact of everything we do, making sure that it is effective and having the kind of impact that we want. I think there are different ways of accomplishing that. But there are lots of really important programs that the state is funding that really merit evaluation.
0: Well, without an independent review like this one, how does the State Office of Mental Health go about evaluating the assisted outpatient treatment experience from implementation to ultimately its impact on people? What have you historically done over the last quarter century, and what do you plan on doing in the future to judge whether this is a working program?
1: Well, we have long tracked various elements of the assisted outpatient treatment program, and we are just now really excited to have modernized the database that we're using for tracking participation and coordinating better with counties and ensuring that concerns can be addressed in real time. So we are definitely looking forward to this next phase of having clearer data at our fingertips so that we can be even more responsive.
0: And thinking about these services in the context of the broader mental health landscape, at the federal level, there is less of an emphasis on community-based setting help for people, this idea that they want to put more people into these outpatient treatment facilities, institutionalized care. Is that going to impact your work at all in this area, or is that something separate and apart from what you're doing here and the state's general commitment to serving people in the least restrictive settings?
1: Oh, yeah. We're laser focused on serving people in the least restrictive settings possible, providing a real diverse array of supports to meet people with diverse needs and preferences. And we stay really true to that commitment.
0: Well, we've been speaking with Dr. Miriam Tepper. She's the Chief Medical Officer at the State Office of Mental Health. Dr. Tepper, thank you so much for making the time. I really appreciate it.
1: Thank you so much for having me.

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1: I'm David Lombardo, and this is the Capitol Press Room. We're joined by Assemblymember Michael Lasher, a Manhattan Democrat who's destined for Congress in 2027 after winning his party's open primary in June to replace Representative Jerry Nadler. So in light of his departure from Albany, during which time he worked for Attorney General Eric Schneiderman and Governor Kathy Hochul, Assemblymember Lasher is here for his exit interview. Thanks so much for making the time, Assemblymember.
2: Glad to be with you, Dave.
1: Well, as I alluded to at the top, before joining the Assembly, you served as a director of policy for the governor. What sort of mandate did you have in that job to bring your own ideas, and how much of it was simply about executing the principal's vision?
2: Well, it was a great job. I loved doing it. I think my first day was November 17th, 2021, with 7 weeks on the clock before the governor was set to deliver her first State of the State. And the biggest part of that job, the meat of it, was really to develop the annual State of the State agenda and to both solicit and elicit ideas from agencies and colleagues in the governor's office, to come up with ideas, to kind of organize all of that for discussion with the governor, and be a sort of ringleader in putting together an agenda that can then be articulated as part of the State of the State. And so it was really kind of an iterative process in the development of that agenda. I did three of them, and it was stressful. Working with the governor was awesome, and it was a great privilege.
1: When you joined, the governor had only been the governor for about 2 months at that point. So I have to imagine you're starting with a lot of blank paper. And so did that mean you got to be very influential in shaping the direction, or maybe dumping in pet projects from your time working for Bloomberg or Schneiderman, or maybe in the private sector?
2: There definitely was. Well, I'll say, first of all, there was something both stressful and wonderful about being there in that foundational moment. I think it's one of the reasons that the governor and I were able to build a strong relationship. I think it's one of the reasons I built strong relationships with my colleagues, because we were all there trying to sort of stand up this new government with, as you say, a lot of blank paper. And that's a real bonding experience. And that was definitely what we were all dealing with. I brought to that conversation certainly years spent in state and city government, ideas that I had heard over the years, things that had been tried but not accomplished, and that would come up from time to time. I remember early on in the governor's tenure, she wanted to do a package on gun safety, and I had worked on those issues. I had things that I had been involved with that had not succeeded, that I was able to say to her, oh, this is something we could look at trying to revive. And, you know, in Albany, things take time. Oftentimes, good ideas fail on the first go round, the second go round. And so certainly there was an opportunity to bring back some ideas that had not gotten over the line in previous efforts.
1: Well, you've worked at numerous levels of government, whether it's New York City, Congress, and now at the state level. I've maintained there is something unique about New York state government. And when you try to bring in someone from the outside, they have a real learning curve. They have to take some lumps, so to speak, before they are successful. To what degree do you think Planet Albany is unique, like I'm talking about? Or do you think my thesis is garbage and, you know, it is kind of plug and play?
2: It's a really good question. I think certainly Albany is unique. I imagine every state capital has its own idiosyncrasies and particular characteristics. Albany being, you know, I think the New York capital there's a level of intensity, the amount of money that gets spent on lobbying, on campaigns here for state office is probably, if not unique, certainly up there with California and a few other places. And there's a Byzantine political culture here. I remember some years ago talking to somebody about San Francisco politics, and they referred to this one guy as kind of the guy in San Francisco politics. And it occurred to me that there was no equivalent of that in New York because the political landscape was so complex and deep, and there are so many different interest groups and issues that compete with one another. And there might be, maybe there'd be a guy in an industry or a specific issue area, but that there would be that one person who existed in San Francisco had 40 equivalents in New York, all of whom had some amount of political power. So I certainly think Albany and New York is unique and uniquely complex, probably as states and cities go. But I would also say that every political ecosystem is complex. I think one of the things that I've gotten pretty good at over the years is the ability to just find a way, to find a path, and no two political fights are going to be exactly the same. You always have to be a bit improvisational. You have to be willing and able to roll with the punches and figure out, okay, that didn't go exactly as I had planned. Let me go re-maneuver a bit.
1: Well, then sticking with the idea of political fights and the complicated nature of Albany, in a synopsis of the 2025 legislative session, you wrote on your Substack that you had focused on bills that, quote, would have as broad and as substantive an impact as possible. So because pushing local bills generally has less interested stakeholders, and so there's less parties that you have to please before you get it across the line, can you talk about the process of moving some of those broad substantive bills, whether it was 2025 or 2026, and all of the different stakeholders and ducks you had to get in a row to move them?
2: Sure. Certainly the biggest one in 2025 was that I was sponsoring, sure, was the Fair Business Practices Act, which was legislation that was the first significant expansion of our consumer protection law in 40 years. And to your earlier question, this was something that dated back to my time in the Attorney General's office more than a decade ago. I had asked my colleagues at the time, I was chief of staff in the office, what could be done legislatively that would make it easier for us in the Attorney General's office to fulfill our mandate of protecting New Yorkers? And the answer was strengthen the consumer protection law because it's surprisingly narrow. And that was something that we didn't get done back then. It was an issue that we picked up during my time in the governor's office, and it didn't get done in the 24 legislative session. I had left the governor's office right at the beginning of 2024, but it was an issue both during the budget and during the legislative session and fell short. And so the first thing that I had to do when I was elected to the assembly was lobby to get control of that bill. That was a bill that had been carried by Helene Weinstein and then by Yuli New, and I wanted to be the sponsor of that bill. So first order of business was persuade the speaker and the speaker's staff to let me sponsor the bill. Worked with the attorney general to freshen it up a bit. There were provisions and revisions that got added and made. And then we set about trying to get it through the legislature, and it encountered fierce opposition from the banking and insurance industries. It was, I believe, during the legislative session, the second most lobbied against bill in the legislative session. And what we ultimately had to do to get it passed, it was a bill that both expanded the Attorney General's authority and expanded an existing but very narrow private right of action under the law. And ultimately, we had to jettison the expansion of the private right of action to be able to get it to the floor of the Assembly and of the Senate. And that happened literally in the final minutes and hours of the Senate being in session. In fact, it was added, the ice cream had already come out on the Senate side. What people thought was the last bill agenda had been issued. And when I thought we had our breakthrough on the bill, and I remember it was about midnight in the Capitol, I went over to the Senate, I saw Brad Hoyleman Siegel, and I said, "Are they gonna do my bill? I think we're gonna do my bill." He said, "Micah, the ice cream's out. They put out the last agenda. They're not doing your bill." But as it turned out, we had succeeded in getting the breakthrough that I thought, and got it to the floor on the Senate and got it voted on in the Assembly in the last final hours of our session as well.
1: Well, I want to come back to your career trajectory, because during your congressional run, there was a lot of talk about how you'd long had dreams of succeeding Representative Nadler, who you previously worked for. Was there, though, any time in your career when you felt yourself moving away from that career path? Was there ever something, maybe professionally or personally, where you thought, no, this is going to be the identity of Michael Lasher, and that's going to be some other guy serving in Congress?
2: The answer is yes. It's a really good question. I think the clarity of vision and purpose that has been ascribed to me in this context dramatically overstates whatever clarity I ever had. And I think that's sort of natural, right? Politics, people in politics are ambitious by definition. You don't run for Congress if you're not ambitious. And so there's a tendency to assume that, people who are in my position have sort of had it all mapped out and have kind of stuck to a plan forever. But the reality is that to this day, I have a somewhat ambivalent relationship with the process of running for office and with being a politician. And my interest and willingness to do that has ebbed and flowed over the years. I would say that the years that I spent in high level positions on the staff side of government have probably been the times when my interest in running has been at its lowest, because you're in this phase where you can have a real impact, where you can make change through government, where you can do the kind of problem solving that excites me without subjecting yourself to some of the less fun parts of actually standing for office and having your name on the door. Obviously my family, I have a blessed life. I have three kids. We have a wonderful family life. I try to and enjoy spending time with my family, and there are real trade-offs there with being an elected official. So it's very much been an ebbing and flowing dynamic. And as for succeeding Jerry, Jerry Nadler has been an icon in my political world since I got involved in politics. And I have watched now several generations of elected officials who were talked about as people that might be likely to succeed Congressman Nadler. And so there was something pretty humbling and wild about the fact that after all these years, when this moment arrived, that I would have an opportunity to do that. And it obviously sets a very high bar for me going forward.
1: Well, we've been speaking with Assemblymember Michael Lasher. He is a Upper West Side Democrat who will be heading to Congress in 2027. Assemblymember, thank you so much for making the time. I really appreciate it.
2: Glad to do it.
1: And for more of Assemblymember Lasher's reflections on working in and around New York State government, check out our Dispatches from Planet Albany podcast, which you can find wherever you download your favorite shows, or at capitalpressroom.org. 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
1: I'm David Lombardo, and this is WCNY's The Capitol Press Room. We're joined in the studio by Assembly Minority Leader Ed Ra, a Nassau County Republican who's here to talk about the past legislative session in Albany, as well as his effort to grow his conference as part of this fall's elections. Welcome back to the show, Leader Ra.
7: Thank you. Good to be with you.
1: Well, for starters, were there any surprises from your first 6 months as leader of the Assembly Republicans? Maybe something that was easier or harder than you expected, or maybe there was some task that Leader Barclay didn't appropriately brief you on?
7: Well, as you would imagine, you know, having a conference of 47 members means 47 different personalities.
1: Sure.
7: You know, with different interests in their districts, things that they're interested in working on. So just, you know, the volume of all of that and, you know, in trying to move that through the end of a legislative session, dealing with a budget, dealing with, you know, local bills, all that type of stuff that you want to get done before we left here for the summer.
1: Was it difficult during budget negotiations, given your experience as the top Republican on the Ways and Means Committee, to not like run to the floor during budget debate? Was it awkward at all as you had to sit in your office during those floor conversations?
7: It was weird. I will start by saying Mr. Palmisano did a tremendous job, but you know, the last six budgets prior to that were the ones that I were debating. So
1: none as late as this one.
7: Yes, true. I know. I told both Mr. Palmisano and Mr. Pretlow they got to get their act together and get this done a little earlier next year. But yeah, it was different. You're not as, you know, focused on what questions you need to raise on the floor and all that type of stuff. You're, you know, it's more big picture. It's more what members of ours are talking about, what issues on different bills and stuff. So it was a little strange, you know, basically watching on a television screen in my office the budget being debated as it came together.
1: And in terms of putting your own stamp on things like an office, do you have all of the Barclay paraphernalia out and the new Ed Ra like Islanders merchandise in there? I mean, is the space your own here in Albany?
7: It is. We are fully moved into both the LOB and Capitol offices. I have my different touches of decor. We rearranged the furniture up in the LOB office, you know, to make it a little different, just to, you know, have a new feel.
1: Well, thinking about the legislative session, are there any Democratic policies you feel like your party had a hand in shaping this year, either in terms of the budget or standalone legislation, that you feel like were influenced by the persuasive techniques of the Assembly Republicans?
7: Well, there was a lot of stuff that we have been talking about, certainly on the energy issues. We were talking about that early in the year, talking about rollbacks with regard to the CLCPA, the rebate on energy, you know, for ratepayers that we had proposed as part of our lower plan back in February. That was in the final budget. There were some initiatives with regard to, you know, education. UPK is something we've been talking about, the funding side of, in particular for, you know, places like Long Island, where it just, the funding the state was giving was not enough for a lot of districts to get programs up and running. So there were a number of things that we think, tipped wages, another one. So we feel like we did have some wins within this budget and legislative session.
1: Delaying the implementation of zero emission school bus mandates?
7: Yes, absolutely. One we've been talking about for many years. Mm-hmm. That was a big one that I think had really just reached a tipping point where it was what everybody was hearing from local school board members and superintendents. Like, I will tell you, when I was meeting with school board and superintendents, that, you know, it's budget time. Usually they're saying, hey, can you get us more school aid? Mm-hmm. When the first topic of conversation with them was, you guys got to do something with this mandate. It's not feasible for us. I think that got a lot of attention on both sides of the aisle in both houses.
1: Well, I'm glad you bring up the idea of a tipping point, because I think when it comes to the Republican power here in Albany, it is that idea that you can influence the narrative, so to speak. And you can't do that overnight. It comes with a prolonged pressure campaign, and you have to reach that tipping point. So as you think about, say, 2027 and what you want to be talking about and what you want to have on the agenda, are there things that are coming to mind right now that you're looking to build up some steam right now?
7: Definitely. I mean, look, number one, we're hoping to have a larger conference when we come back here in January and hopefully break that supermajority number, which would be, I think, very helpful in providing a little more balance within the chamber. But we are going to always be talking about, you know, affordability. And one of the things that's going on right now, right, is both parties are talking affordability. We're talking about it in terms of, hey, we got to, you know, lower taxes. We got to lower regulations. We got to be more friendly for business. A lot of times the affordability initiatives that I think are coming from the other side are about spending more at a state level. And we don't think that's the long-term key to affordability. So, you know, we have plans, you know, with regard to energy. You know, I mentioned the rebates, but there are other things that we would like to see done that we're going to continue to push for, you know, especially on creating power generation. I think that's, you know, where a big part of our problem is right now. We have huge demand by electrification of different things, and we don't have the supply to meet that demand, and prices are going up. So I think that's something that we need to continue to work on.
1: On that front, is there any sort of feelings one way or another about the interest that utilities have expressed in generating their own power, something that they have restrictions on doing right now?
7: Yeah, it's an issue I've been following in terms of just talking about from the producer side, from the utility side. I think that, you know, we have a system where utilities, you know, are buying power from different operators who are producing power. I don't want to say, you know, I'm dead set one way or another, but I do think that our problem has been not allowing the production more so than who is able to do the production. I think we need to have the policies in place that allow more energy production. Obviously, we've talked about, you know, on the bigger scale, nuclear upstate, but we know those are long-term goals, you know, tens of billions of dollars involved, years and years to actually get that up and running. How do we continue to do that, all of the above energy, so that we have adequate supply, so that we can bring costs down and we cannot be, you know, we've really seen it on both ends this year, right? We had the very cold winter, huge costs to ratepayers, and then as we've gotten in the summer, real concerns about brownouts and blackouts with the heat. So, you know, we really need to increase our supply so that we can bring the cost down and make sure that it is adequate to meet the needs of New York.
1: Well, before we move on, let me reintroduce you for listeners just joining us. I'm David Lombardo, and this is WCNY's The Capitol Press Room, and we're speaking with Assembly Minority Leader Ed Rah, a Nassau County Republican. So you made a reference to growing the Assembly Republican Conference, but given the historical trends we see of midterm elections and the challenges for parties in control of the White House, like the Republican Party right now, can you really play offense here in New York, or is 2026 mostly about playing defense in Republican seats that you might have picked up in recent years?
7: I think it depends a lot on the seat. Okay. You know, we have some seats that are currently Democratic held that the incumbent is retiring. That have been close races in prior cycles that we have a lot of hope that we can play in heavily and have an opportunity to flip our way.
1: What are you thinking about?
7: Certainly the Utica seat, the Binghamton seat, you know, so there's the Buttonshan and the Pardo seats. I think we have great candidates that really, you know, reflect the electorate in those particular districts. Have good backgrounds, are working hard. So, you know, we're going to pay attention to those. We have other ones in different parts of the state where we have pretty strong challengers. Look, I'm not naive to the fact that it is a midterm with a Republican president, which, you know, history tells you, you know, the wind's more in our face than at our back. But, you know, look, 2018, as bad a year as that was, our conference actually netted a plus one seats. So, you know, it really does depend on a seat by seat basis, you know, what the actual landscape is. And I do think there are some things that are playing in our favor in terms of, look, this state has been entirely run by Democrats for the last 8 years. So I understand. So there's kind of like, you know, a weird dynamic there with the voter that I think a lot of people are going to want to say, okay, well, the federal government is entirely Republican. It's their fault that X, Y, and Z is happening. We're saying the state is entirely run by Democrats. It's their fault that X, Y, and Z are happening. I think the question is, you know, how do the voters view the things that are impacting their lives on a day-to-day basis? I think, you know, when I talk about energy, when I talk about, you know, taxes in New York State, our business climate, those are things that I think have been impacted by the Democrat control of New York State.
1: One of the big issues that the governor acted on this summer unilaterally is this moratorium on the permitting of data centers. And while it remains to be seen whether she signs the bill that would codify that with some additional contingencies as well, I'm curious what you think about this approach, because from one perspective, this could be seen as anti-business because you are stopping these developments. But there is a lot of groundswell of support for this type of hold in upstate communities. So how are you processing this from a policy perspective as well as a messaging perspective? Because the governor and Democrats around New York are clearly going to be pushing this as a positive.
7: Yeah. So, you know, it's an interesting scenario. And one of the things that I haven't really heard talked about too much is, you know, you look at why did the governor do this moratorium by executive order? I think there's a couple of reasons. Number one, obviously, is political. She sort of benefit politically for her doing it. But also, there's a legislative one. She wasn't entirely happy with the bill. And our process here is, you know, we're out of here in June and now we're not back till January. So she's not going to negotiate a chapter amendment now that is going to have any impact. So she's going to probably wait till the end of the year. And I fully expect what's going to happen, you know, later on in the year is she's going to talk about putting some of the pieces that are in her executive order into the statute, talk to the sponsors and say, hey, I'm going to sign it if you do this. I think that's unfortunate in a number of ways because maybe those conversations could have happened during the legislative session with a little more transparency as to where we were going with regard to that issue. But I think at the end of the day, you know, we have to allow local governments to make those decisions. There are opportunities that some local governments are looking to take advantage of with having, you know, building data centers within their jurisdiction. And, you know, we're putting a halt to that happening now for a year. And that's a concern in a state that is already, you know, very bad for business. So I disagree with the governor's approach to it. I do hope that 1 year actually means 1 year. And this isn't one of those things, because I can certainly see it coming a mile away from the legislative side that all of a sudden we'd come back towards the end of session next year and say, oh, we got to kick this out another year. You know, so I hope that 1 year really means 1 year and this is not another one of those temporary things that becomes a de facto permanent ban going forward, because there are a lot of issues to figure out, you know, the energy issue, water usage, all that type of stuff. But the flip side is the demand is there for data centers and what they provide. And obviously the demand is there for that economic development in parts of our state that have the land that they can host a data center.
1: Well, we've been speaking with Assembly Minority Leader Ed Rah. He is a Nassau County Republican leader. Thank you so much for joining us. I really appreciate it.
7: All right. Thank you.
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13: 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Good morning. It's just about 8 a.m. Coming up next, it's weekend edition, and of course we'll have the puzzle with Will Shorts. Mostly sunny today, with a high around 88 degrees, a slight chance for an afternoon storm.
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0: for Sunday, August 9th. It's Weekend Edition on WNYC. With Aisha Roscoe in Washington, I'm Chris Finezzi in New York. Coming up this hour, Republicans are trying to tie Democrats to fringe issues in hopes it'll help them in the midterm elections. Plus, the number of abortions is up in the U.S. Is it because fewer people are using birth control pills? Also this hour, hundreds of thousands of New Yorkers are expected to attend today's Dominican Day parade. And of course, there's the puzzle with Will Shortz. All that and more just ahead. But first, news headlines.
1: Live from NPR News in Washington, I'm Windsor Johnston. Iran says it will not negotiate directly with the United States unless the Trump administration honors an agreement reached in June. The memorandum of understanding called for limits on Tehran's nuclear program in exchange for sanctions relief and was intended to lay the groundwork for ending the conflict. NPR's Hadil Al-Shalchi reports from Istanbul.
2: Speaking to reporters, Iranian Foreign Minister Abbas Araghchi said that Iran was exchanging messages via intermediaries, but that he would not call the process a negotiation with the U.S. He said that the brokers were trying to find a way back to talks. Qatar and Pakistan have been the main mediators in the process. The U.S. broke a 60-day ceasefire that was stipulated in the Memorandum of Understanding when it began a new wave of strikes on Iran in July. Araghchi said that an agreement between Iran and Oman to open the Strait of Hormuz was in its final stages. Iran has said that the opening of the strait is contingent on conditions, including the U.S. going back to the June agreement. Hadil Al-Shalchi, NPR News, Istanbul.
1: President Trump is pushing back against Texas Governor Greg Abbott's decision to pause approvals for new AI data centers. Natalie Weber of Houston Public Media reports.
3: Speaking with Punchbowl News this week, the president said data centers bring money to communities.
4: I saw Texas the other day sort of is against data centers. I think it's a mistake.
3: Abbott has issued a pause on new data center approvals until the state's energy agencies conduct an audit of their electricity and water use. This comes in contrast with Abbott's previous comments about data centers, calling Texas, quote, the epicenter of AI development in November. Data centers and other large energy consumers in Texas are requesting more than five times the amount of energy used to power the entire state during record-breaking demand. For NPR News, I'm Natalie Weber in Houston.
1: A massive wildfire in central Utah has burned tens of thousands of acres in Fish Lake National Forest. Fire spokesperson Deanna Younger says crews continue to face dangerous conditions there.
5: We're at 111,306 acres with 24% containment. It's about 2 miles southwest of Kanosh, Utah. And we are still experiencing extreme fire behavior.
1: Two pilots were killed when their helicopter went down Friday morning. The crash sparked a second blaze that later merged with the main fire. Emergency crews are making progress against three major wildfires burning around Spokane, Washington. The Old Trails fire is now 43% contained, but some evacuation orders remain in effect. 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In Washington.
0: And this is WNYC in New York. I'm Chris Venezia. New York State Senator Stephen Chan and Assemblymember John Miculin unveiled legislation yesterday aimed at ensuring tougher sentencing for anyone who kills a child. Their proposal, known as Jacob's Law, would impose a sentence of life imprisonment without parole on anyone convicted of first or second degree murder in the death of a minor. The bill is named for a 12-year-old Bronx boy who was killed by a stray bullet on July 25th. Jacob's mother, Migdalia Martinez, spoke alongside the lawmakers yesterday.
6: I received my son's urn yesterday. Again, instead of riding his bike, he's resting in an urn.
0: 45-year-old William Ferrer is charged with murder, manslaughter, assault, and criminal weapons possession in connection with the shooting. The National Dominican Day Parade is in Manhattan today. It steps off from 6th Avenue at 11 and will head north from 39th Street to 54th Street. Expect street closures along 6th Avenue and the blocks surrounding it. The Grand Marshal is Dr. Ramon Taja, founder of Somos Community Care. The parade's king is radio personality El Pacha. Until recently, Dominicans were the city's largest immigrant group. According to a recent city report, they've been surpassed by the Chinese population. Mostly sunny, very warm today, highs in the upper 80s. There's a small chance for an afternoon thunderstorm. Right now it's 78 degrees and partly cloudy in Central Park. 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

0: This is Week in Edition from NPR News. I'm Aisha Roscoe.
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3: You're listening to WNYC. Good morning. It's just about 9 o'clock. Another hour of Weekend Edition is coming up next. And later today, tune in for On the Media. President Trump has some of the worst approval ratings of any president in modern history, second only to Richard Nixon the week before he resigned. On this week's On the Media, what the polls say about Americans' perceptions of Trump and his policies, plus a look at the polarized propaganda being beamed into Iran. That's coming up today at 10, right here on WNYC. Checking the local scoreboard, Mets were shut out by the Pirates in a 9-0 loss yesterday. The Yankees held off Atlanta for a 5-4 win. And the New York Liberty take on the Las Vegas Aces today at 12:30 in Brooklyn. Plenty of sunshine today. It'll feel warmer with the humidity. Temperatures getting to 90 degrees. Real feel will be close to 100.
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0: for Sunday, August 9th. It's Weekend Edition on WNYC. With Aisha Roscoe in Washington, I'm Chris Finezzi in New York. Coming up this hour, economists are reacting to a weaker-than-expected jobs report. Plus, the head of the soccer organization FIFA is facing intense heat over a failed plan to privatize the World Cup. Also this hour, CEOs of two of the biggest movie theater chains say they support a Paramount-Warner Brothers merger. And a website is creating jazz using live locations of New York City subway stations. All that and more. But first, news headlines.
1: Live from NPR News in Washington, I'm Windsor Johnston. After winning the Michigan Senate primary, Democratic nominee Abdul al-Sayed is looking forward to a different kind of general election. NPR's Mara Liasson reports on what's ahead for his campaign.
2: Al-Sayed won the primary by doing very well with young people and white college-educated voters. But he wasn't able to win African-American voters, an important part of the Democratic Party's base. The electorate in November will be older, whiter, and less college-educated, unlike deep blue places like New York City, where progressive Democrats were assured of victory once they won the Democratic primary. Michigan is a swing state where Donald Trump won twice, and al-Sayed will have to get votes from independent and moderate voters. His Republican opponent is former Representative Mike Rogers, who was unopposed in the Republican primary. Mara Liasson, NPR News.
1: A state of emergency has been declared in British Columbia. Thousands of residents are being forced to evacuate as fast-moving wildfires burn homes and properties across the Western Canadian province. Dan Karpinchuk reports from Toronto.
3: The BC Premier David Eby says the entire province is now under a state of emergency as crews try to contain dozens of out-of-control wildfires. Officials say some people had been trapped and needed to be rescued. One of the worst fires is moving through the Okanagan Valley region, forcing more than 20,000 people from their homes. Officials also warn there are still people trapped behind the fire line, either by fast-moving flames or because they chose to ignore evacuation orders. The roughly 40,000 residents in the city of Penticton have been told to be prepared. The fire in the region has grown to more than 84,000 acres in size. There are more than 100 fires burning in BC. 70 of them started over the past week. For NPR News, I'm Dan Karpinchuk in Toronto.
1: The Trump administration's launch date for workforce Pell Grants has been approved. NPR's Sequoia Carrillo reports the money is given to low-income students seeking job training.
4: The Emergency Medical Technician Training Program at Iowa Central Community College is the first workforce Pell program approved by the Trump administration. Secretary of Education Linda McMahon announced the designation alongside Iowa's governor. Workforce Pell is an expansion passed in 2025 of the decades-old federal Pell Grant program. Estimates from the Education Department and from the Congressional Budget Office said the benefit could help 100,000 or more students by the fall of 2027. But the rollout has been slow. To qualify, programs must meet specific length parameters, be in an in-demand field, and show job placements. Community colleges expected thousands of existing programs to qualify, but many fall just outside the requirements. Sequoia Carrillo, NPR News.
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0: And this is WNYC in New York. I'm Chris Venezia. Closing arguments are scheduled for tomorrow in the trial of NYPD officer Omar Habib. WNYC's Samantha Max reports.
5: Prosecutors say Habib broke both NYPD policy and the law when he wrapped his arm around a man's neck while trying to handcuff him in 2023. Habib is the first NYPD officer to be prosecuted under a 2020 New York City law that bans chokeholds. Habib also faces charges of strangulation, criminal obstruction of breathing, and assault. The officer has argued at trial that he was just doing his job and reacting as best he could in a tough situation. Fellow officers who were with him that night testified that they had planned to report his actions. Habib faces up to 7 years in prison if convicted.
0: New York City can maintain a competitive advantage over most rival business markets if leaders can keep a handle on expenses like utilities and taxes. That guidance is in a new state comptroller's report on business and wages in New York City. The report says the average private sector salary in the city hit $129,000 last year. That's up about 6% since 2015 after accounting for inflation. Nationwide, the average salary shot up even higher to more than 10%, giving New York businesses an edge, according to the report. You can learn more about the Comptroller's report at our new site, Gothamist. Mostly sunny and very warm today. Highs in the upper 80s. There's a small chance for an afternoon thunderstorm. Right now, it's 79 degrees and partly cloudy in Central Park.
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11: This is Weekend Edition from NPR News. I'm Aisha Roscoe. Good morning, and thanks for joining us. A weak jobs report is raising alarms about the strength of the U.S. economy. The Labor Department said Friday that employers unexpectedly lost 23,000 jobs in July, and the department revised the numbers down for May and June by a total of 100,000 jobs. Jed Kolko is a senior fellow at the Peterson Institute for International Economics. He served as undersecretary for economic affairs in the Commerce Department during the Biden administration, and he joins us now. Welcome.
12: Thanks very much, Aisha.
11: We use the word alarms. Is that a fair assessment of what these numbers are signaling?
12: I don't think Friday's jobs report is cause for alarm. Let's unpack what we actually learned on Friday. The economy lost jobs. At the same time, the unemployment rate actually went down. Now, it seems like that shouldn't happen at the same time, but it sometimes does. The unemployment rate fell in part because people are dropping out of the labor force, which is not good news. But the real reason why we have seen slower job growth, even though the unemployment rate has more or less held steady, is the labor force is growing more slowly than it used to. Baby boomers are retiring. Immigration has dropped. So it means that we don't need as much job growth to keep the unemployment rate steady as we used to.
11: So then what you're seeing as the main drivers of this data in the U.S. economy in general, it's just kind of generational trends. Is that the main driver of this data, or are there other forces at play here?
12: So I think to understand where the labor market is today, we need to look not just at what happened in Friday's jobs report, but what we've seen over the past several months. I think the main facts, first of all, is that the unemployment rate in the U.S. is still quite low by historical standards. So for the most part, people who want to work are working, and that is good news for the U.S. economy. I think one of the challenges is that we are in a relatively low hire, low fire economy. So the rate at which people are finding jobs is unusually low. Typically, when unemployment is this low, it's a lot easier to find a new job. And this kind of low hire, low fire labor market does a few things. First of all, it feeds bad vibes about the economy because it's really challenging if you need a job and can't find one. And it hurts young people. Young people who are trying to find their first job and to get their first foothold in the labor market are having a hard time right now because there aren't as many jobs available. Low hire, low fire also means that wages probably aren't growing as fast as they otherwise would be. People tend to get bigger jumps in wages when they switch jobs than when they stay put waiting for a raise. So low hire, low fire is not great for wage growth. But low fire, low hire is not about AI. It's not about current administration policy. We've actually been in a low hire, low fire labor market for at least a couple of years.
11: Turning to immigration, how does that affect the economy at this moment, especially when we're in a low-hire, low-fire environment?
12: We have seen clear effects of immigration policy on the labor market. One effect has been that overall workforce growth has slowed. What we've seen, though, is job growth has been essentially flat

Okay, I'm going to stop the video right there. When he says a bear, a dog, and a giant monkey, then we have three quick shots of stuffed animal prizes, a bear, a dog, and a giant monkey.

0: I was just reading. Welcome to the World of Fun Games training video. My name is Cole. I'll be taking you on this wonderful journey. Here.
1: When he says wonderful journey, he mugs at the camera with this gesture that communicates the idea. I know this is completely ridiculous. In fact, the entire video seems to be making fun of the idea of training videos while at the same time it is a training video, explaining how to sign in, how to use the till card, how to stock prizes. I saw these videos and all I could think of was, these people really love their jobs. And I thought about Michael Scott, the fictional boss on The Office.
2: I'd say that there's a lot of Michael Scott in this job. I'd say there's a lot of Michael Scott in me, probably. I do silly things that everybody looks at me later and go, why did he do that? Why was it deemed necessary for Cole to dress up wearing a big beard and a raincoat and tell everyone he lived downtown under the bridge and he was there to motivational speaker them today? Hi, everybody, I'm Phil Bridges, you know, and like go out and talk to people. What went through his thought process? And I've run out with a squirt gun all the time. I got my big super soaker, and on busy days, I'll take the super soaker and I'll fill it up with ice water and I'll sneak around the corner. I'll stand there and I'll just go, light them up! I'd spray across the whole group. You know, that's what makes it fun. They're gonna remember Phil Bridges more than, you know, like anything else throughout the day. And so if they're talking about, did you guys see what Cole did at the shift meeting? Even if they say, that was stupid, or that was not funny, they're still going to be talking about it, and that's still going to get them happy about this job.
1: So, does that work in practice? After all, if you think about it, amusement park jobs are not, on their face, very fun. You know, taking tickets, strapping people into rides, convincing passersby to throw three balls into a can. Well, the Saturday that I visited turned out to be one of the busiest, hottest days of the summer. There was a concert at the park which brought in thousands of extra people. And of course, this was Sweet 16 Round 2, which did seem to matter to the kids. Before the shift, Haley and a couple of the other kids from Games 3 pulled Cole aside and crowded close so kids from other teams couldn't see.
3: So this is, you have a secret weapon that is going, they're going to show you the secret weapon of what,
4: and only anybody see. Victory.
3: Guarantee victory.
5: So. It's a banana costume.
3: So, is that?
1: You made the costume?
5: I made the costume, yeah.
6: She's awesome. Because we have a game with bananas that's in Sweet 16, so we're going to have somebody running around in this costume to try to sell it.
7: It's kind of big, and it's kind of rough, because I didn't use a pattern.
8: David Light's coming. Put it away.
3: Did you just go buy fabric?
7: No, I've had this fabric. So this is the head hole, the arms hole, and it's going to look like the bananas in Lions did.
3: I like
8: it. We're pumped.
3: I like it. That is more than exciting.
7: People are going to be stopping, taking pictures. Oh, maybe I'll win one too.
1: Meanwhile, the guys in Games 4 were doing great in Sweet 16. All their games had survived the first round. Games 1 was eliminated completely in the first round of Sweet 16. As for Games 2, Max and Uksan are pulling a double shift, hoping to break the record for how much has ever been made, ever, in their two games. Their not-so-secret strategy.
9: All right, so strobe light. You want two black lights out there.
1: Max and his team leader Dominic are setting up at a game called Rollerball, which is one of the older games in the park. Basically, it's just ski ball, but as you get points, it moves a little wooden pig, which is in a race with all the other riders. This doesn't make any sense. It actually doesn't matter. Here's what you need to know. Games 2 is hoping to turn this creaky 16-year-old game Rollerball, which never does well, into a crazy dance party they call Techno Ball. Max and Dominic have brought in a disco ball. They brought in lighting gear. And Dominic is explaining to Max how he wants to set it all up.
9: Yeah, we're going to put a light on that toy chest. We're going to put a light on that box. They're shining at the disco ball. Disco ball is going to be moving. If it's all dark in here, people want to walk on it. They'll be like, whoa, what am I stepping on? Whoa, lights!
10: I know. Maybe it'll be too much for people to handle.
1: Half an hour before the park opened, Haley and Claire had gotten to work early, and were down in Games 3 by Scale Africa.
7: We wanted to set out the most prizes that we could, make the piles extravagant, do a lot of flash, and that takes a lot of time. So we came out here early.
11: So just describe what we're looking at. There's a pyramid here of
7: turtles.

0: Well, the program was produced today by Jane Marie and me, with Ben Calhoun, Sarah Koenig, Jonathan Menhebar, Lisa Pollock, Robin Semien, Alyssa Shipp, and Nancy Updike. Senior producer for today's show is Julie Snyder. Production help on this rerun from Adrian Lilly, Stone Nelson, Ruby Schwartz, and Matt Tierney. 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
1: I dare you guys to come feel these turtles. It sounds like a weird thing, but we really have the softest turtles in town. You should feel one. They're really soft.
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3: And this is WNYC. Good afternoon. It's just about 1 o'clock. Coming up next on WNYC, it's Freakonomics. And later, it's Wait, Wait, Don't Tell Me. Actress Sally Field, who recently received an Emmy nom for the movie Remarkably Bright Creatures, stops by to play Not My Job. That's at 2 today, right here on WNYC. It's a good day for an ice cream cone. Temperatures will get close to 90 degrees. The humidity will make it feel close to 100 degrees outside. Heat advisory in effect until 7 this evening.
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6: Today on Freakonomics Radio, the artificial intelligence boom means that AI and other tech firms are scrambling for more electricity. And some of the biggest players are looking to the sky.
7: Basically, the concept is that you move AI into space and you use solar power, but rather than solar power on Earth, you have orbiting solar panels.
6: Putting AI data centers in space may seem like something out of science fiction.
8: I think most people's reaction when you first hear about this is like, wow, that's kind of crazy. Could that actually work?
6: But some people working on this think it is the most viable option.
9: It's an ambitious project, but ultimately, I think it's inevitable that within a 10-ish year time frame, most computers being built on the Earth will be going to space.
6: The science and economics of space data centers. It's coming up on Freakonomics Radio right after this hour's news.
10: Live from NPR News in Washington, I'm Linda Kenyon. After winning the Michigan Senate primary, Democratic nominee Abdul El-Sayed is looking forward to a different kind of general election. NPR's Mara Liasson reports on what's ahead for his campaign.
11: El-Sayed won the primary by doing very well with young people and white college-educated voters, but he wasn't able to win African-American voters, an important part of the Democratic Party's base. The electorate in November will be older, whiter, and less college educated, unlike deep blue places like New York City, where progressive Democrats were assured of victory once they won the Democratic primary. Michigan is a swing state where Donald Trump won twice, and Al-Sayed will have to get votes from independent and moderate voters. His Republican opponent is former Representative Mike Rogers, who was unopposed in the Republican primary. Mara Liasson, NPR News.
10: Iranian officials now say the Strait of Hormuz International Waterway will never fully reopen until the United States corrects its behavior. Meanwhile, Vice President J.D. Vance said yesterday the U.S. negotiations with Iran have progressed, but the conflict is not over. Former Defense Secretary Mark Esper tells ABC's This Week the Iranians are straying from the earlier Memorandum of Understanding and making unrealistic demands.
12: While that agreement sits on a precipice, they've put forward demands of the United States, which frankly are ridiculous and should be rejected out of hand. Demands such as the withdrawal of all U.S. forces from the region, reimbursement for the costs of the war.
10: Esper served as Defense Secretary during President Trump's first term. Over 1 million people have been evacuated from China's east coast as Typhoon Dolphin made landfall earlier today. The tropical cyclone is the strongest to hit China this year. It's bringing with it heavy rain and winds of up to 93 miles per hour, affecting the entire region. From Taiwan, Jan Kamasin Brumby has the details.
13: Authorities warn that the typhoon could dump up to 20 inches of rain in some parts of the country. In the eastern province of Zhejiang, authorities warn rainfall has raised flooding and landslide risks. In the Chinese city of Shanghai, more than 1,300 flights have been cancelled, while the nearby city of Wenzhou has opened more than 1,000 emergency shelters for those in need. Before making landfall in China, Typhoon Dolphin passed by both Taiwan and the Philippines, where it exacerbated monsoon rains. In Japan, the typhoon has already injured six and left more than 50,000 buildings without electricity. For NPR News, I'm Jan Kramzen-Rumbi in Taipei.
10: Authorities say all passengers on a quarantine riverboat near Kinshasa have tested negative for Ebola. The announcement by Congo's health authorities has eased concerns that the rare virus could spread to the capital. More than 200 passengers have been placed in quarantine in the port of Maluku outside Kinshasa. You're listening to NPR News.
3: And this is WNYC. I'm Chris Venezia. The National Dominican Day Parade is in Manhattan today. It's running north on 6th Avenue from 39th Street to 54th Street. The city's closed multiple streets in Midtown, throwing a wrench in drivers' travel plans. You can find out more about those street closures at our news site, Gothamist. Closing arguments are scheduled for tomorrow in the trial of NYPD officer Omar Habib. WNYC's Samantha Max reports.
14: Prosecutors say Habib broke both NYPD policy and the law when he wrapped his arm around a man's neck while trying to handcuff him in 2023. Habib is the first NYPD officer to be prosecuted under a 2020 New York City law that bans chokeholds. Habib also faces charges of strangulation, criminal obstruction of breathing, and assault. The officer has argued at trial that he was just doing his job and reacting as best he could in a tough situation. Fellow officers who were with him that night testified that they had planned to report his actions. Habib faces up to 7 years in prison if convicted.
3: The recent death of a teenager on an illegal electric motorbike near City Hall is spurring leaders to crack down on the vehicles. City Council is considering a package of 17 bills related to e-bike safety, including vehicle standards, delivery worker protections, and data reporting requirements. City Council member Sean Abreu, who chairs the Transportation Committee, told ABC7 today new regulations are overdue.
15: The use of illegal, dangerous devices on our streets has been unacceptable. And for far too long, the city has turned a blind eye to the situation.
3: The City Council will hold a hearing on e-bike regulation next month. Heat advisory in effect until 7 today. Temperatures will get close to 90 degrees humidity, making it feel even hotter. Right now, 86 degrees and partly cloudy in Central Park.
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6: Hey there, it's Stephen Dubner. Let's start with puzzle. I'm going to name some industries, some varied industries, and you have to figure out what they all have in common, okay? Here's the list. Agriculture, rideshare services, global banking, meteorology, military communication, insurance, shipping logistics, disaster management, broadcasting. So, what do they all have in common? All of these industries, and many more, are heavily reliant on infrastructure that is based in space, which means that space-based infrastructure is an industry of its own. Here is Will Marshall.
9: Everything from the rockets, the satellites, communications is a big one. You add all that up, it's around $300 billion a year.
6: Marshall got his PhD in physics at Oxford, where he conducted experiments in quantum superposition under Dirk Baumeister and future Nobel Prize winner Roger Penrose. But Marshall's true love was space. So he went to work for NASA at its research center in Mountain View, California. Among other things, NASA has been developing and managing satellites for decades.
9: We actually started a project called PhoneSat because my colleague at NASA kept on holding up his phone because it was pretty new at the time. First iPhone had come out, and they were like, these new smartphones have a lot of what you need in a satellite. They have batteries, and they have sensors, and they have cameras, and they have fast processors. They even have GPS to know where they are. They kind of incredible, and it's all stuffed in a little box, and it costs $500.
6: This led Marshall to ask himself an obvious question.
9: Why are we spending $500 million on satellites? What are the extra six zeros doing for us?
6: Marshall eventually left NASA to help run a startup that made small, inexpensive satellites, which they called Doves. They had thin, rectangular wings and a big central camera for an eye. Like any good startup, they made their first prototype in a garage. Or, if you are Will Marshall, in a garage.
9: Literally in a garage. We leveraged smartphones and we plonked the satellite down on the desk of the venture capitalist that we went to see, as opposed to have any PowerPoint deck. That was certainly a shock to people, and enough people were crazy enough to give us a check.
6: Those checks helped fund what became Planet Labs, a publicly traded company that is today worth around $10 billion. Their vast array of tiny satellites constantly scan the Earth's surface and provide data for all sorts of public agencies and private firms. So that has been a success for Will Marshall, but he wants to go way beyond that. He thinks the next frontier for space technology is to provide computing power for AI. Today on Freakonomics Radio, my Freakonomics friend and co-author Steve Levitt explores how a breakthrough technology is entering its space age. That's in 4, 3, 2, 1, liftoff.
17: Hi, I'm Steve Levitt. From 2020 to 2025, I had my own podcast on the Freakonomics Network called People I Mostly Admire. And I had a guest on my show in 2024 who changed the way I thought about artificial intelligence. Since then, AI has only become more relevant, and so has this guest's work.
7: I'm Blaise Aguera-Yarkas. I am a vice president and fellow at Google and the CTO of Technology and Society. So just this morning, I've been using AI to work on some artificial life simulations that I've been playing with. So it's a combination of coding and paper writing.
17: Blaise has had an unusual life. Let me give you one example. One of his first jobs was with a U.S. Navy research center, where he reprogrammed the software that stabilizes aircraft carriers to reduce the seasickness of the crew. At the time, he was only 14 years old. When I talked to him in 2024, we had a conversation about how you can know if AI is truly intelligent.
7: The moment you start to have something that behaves intelligent, the question like, well, but is it really intelligent, is an interesting one to ask. A lot of philosophers talk about this as the philosophical zombie problem. Could it be that something could behave like a person, but is dead on the inside, has no inner life, there's no there, there's nobody home? Is that meaningful? But the trouble with the whole philosophical zombie question is that it's almost like a frontal attack on the whole idea of doing science. And this is one of the things that led Alan Turing to propose the Turing test. He was basically saying, look, if all of the tests check out, then that is your answer. And I'm kind of with Turing on that one. It can be a shock. Maybe intelligence is this much more general accessible faculty. It doesn't have to depend on any particular biological substrate. You know, it doesn't have to be a person in the sense that we've always understood persons. But I'm sure that we're going to be debating this one for a long time to come, because it really cuts to the quick of what we consider to be our special sauce as humans.
17: So when Aguirre-Yarkas told me he had founded a new AI project at Google called the Paradigms of Intelligence team, I wanted to know more.
7: At its heart, it's an AI research team, but we have a few philosophers on the team. We have neuroscientists on the team. We have people from other disciplines, sociology. And part of the reason for that is that I've always thought that understanding intelligence generally is key to making progress with AI, and that AI in turn can help us to understand ourselves. I see the study of intelligence as a connected field, both in its analysis of how we work and in its attempts to synthesize intelligence outside the human brain.
18: So mostly when people say they work on AI at a place like Google, it means you're part of a huge team that's building enormous models and training them on endless amounts of data for the next release. But that's not what your team is doing. You're working on more philosophical issues, foundational issues. Could you give some examples of the kinds of specific problems that your team is tackling?
7: Some of the problems are philosophical, but they're also very practical. A lot of the breakthroughs in AI have come from people who study neuroscience and study the brain and are working at the intersection of those things. So we're very much in that tradition too. Examples of some of the more heady problems that we're looking at now are not just how individual intelligent agents work, but how multiple agents in interactions with each other lead to larger collective intelligences. And even how, when you look at what we think of as single models, they look internally like societies of subagents. We think of this as the social intelligence hypothesis, meaning that intelligence is inherently social, whether you think about it at the scale of societies or even at the scale of brains.
18: So an example of what you might do would be to create a set of five or six different

0: Vigil model, and this is a little bit mind-bending, but if you look at the chain of thought, which is to say the inner monologue of an individual reasoning model, then one of the things you find in there is that there are actually voices or characters that have been developed that do exactly the same thing inside those models. It's like the model is talking to itself, arguing with itself, kind of like Gollum versus Sméagol in Lord of the Rings or something, but often with more characters. And you get that behavior just from training reasoning models to do a good job of reasoning. So I think that there is a really profound lesson in this, and it's a practical one in terms of how to build AI models, but it's also a philosophical one in the sense that it suggests that intelligence is fundamentally social, both at the scale of brains and societies.
1: I don't know anything about neuroscience, but I know my own experience is that my brain works exactly like you've just described. I've got four or five different parts of my brain that stake out different territory, and some are risk-taking and some are cautious and some are skeptical. And so I definitely feel like my own brain is in no sense unified. It's some kind of a competition for time on the stage. What I've never been able to figure out at all, though, is who is the it that's behind the scenes, who's deciding who the winner is among these different voices.
0: Well, that is the place where I think a lot of folk psychology and philosophy also goes wrong in assuming that there is a homunculus, you know, that there's a mini Steve, you know, and a mini Blaze, you know, inside our brains, when in fact, what you are is that collection of voices. I'm really excited to hear that that's how you think of yourself, how you model yourself internally. It's how I think of myself, too. But many people think of themselves as being very unified, as having just one self. But we know from neuroscience and we know from psychology that your perspective is closer to what is really going on. If you, for instance, do radical brain surgery on people and split their brains in half, which used to be done quite a lot as a last-ditch surgery for addressing epilepsy, you can see that the two halves, the two hemispheres of the brain, are working independently of each other. And yet people's sort of impression of themselves remains unified. So it's kind of like every part of the brain is working as a member of a team. They all know that they're on Team U, and they're modeling themselves as a whole, and yet also in a kind of competition, as you're describing, for who says the thing that is going to come out of the mouth. And that's how neural nets work too. You know, artificial neural nets have these soft max layers, as they're called, which are essentially an internal competition for which part of the network will get to emit the behavior.
1: Now, you published a book last year based in part on the work that you and your team are doing at the Paradigms of Intelligence team. It's called What is Intelligence? Lessons from AI about Evolution, Computing, and Minds. It's full of a lot of very bold ideas. Let me just hit on a few of those. For instance, you argue that the primary function of intelligence and life itself is prediction. What do you mean by that?
0: This is in many ways an old idea. One of the longstanding critiques of AI models is that they're just autocomplete on steroids, that they're just predicting the next token. I always kind of thought in my heart, as it were, that that could not be the secret of intelligence. Surely it's not just predicting the next token. So I was as shocked as anybody when we made really large scale next token predictors and they started to get the answers right to hard mathematical word problems and write poetry and all this kind of stuff. I found it very surprising as far as my intuition went, but if you really start to look at what it means to predict, the surprise dissipates a bit. The reason we've got brains is because we live in a complex world, and our actions can have effects on that world and on our own futures that can either hurt us or help us. And so in order to be able to distinguish between actions that will lead to good places or to bad places, that's exactly what you have to do. You have to predict. Not just predict the world in your absence, but do what statisticians call conditional prediction, meaning predict the world conditional on action A and action B, and then decide which prediction you like better. In some sense, it's almost a tautology, like, of course, that's what brains are there for. If you couldn't act to change your own future, then there would really be no point in having a brain. And if you couldn't predict the effects of your actions, then there would also be no point in having a brain.
1: What people might find confusing about this, though, is that we've built these neural nets, these AI programs, and it is bizarre that the objective is to predict the next word. And I think what you're arguing is that you can't predict the next word well at all unless you have a pretty complete model of how the entire world works, because you don't know.
0: Exactly.
1: If you don't have the context, you'd just be terrible at that. And at least my own experience.

0: experience as I've interacted more and more with AI is to really reconsider who I am and to think that, yeah, that kind of what AI is doing feels a lot like what I do. That if I'm really tired or maybe had too much to drink, I start making the exact same kind of mistakes that AI makes when it doesn't exactly understand what's going on. It's been interesting. I wouldn't have thought that I would come to see myself as being like AI, but I really have.
1: Yeah, that's exactly what I meant when I wrote the title of the book, What AI is Teaching Us About Intelligence Generally, Including About Ourselves. So I think that's real. It doesn't mean that you're just babbling, that you're just, you know, saying stuff. In a way, when people say, oh, are people really just next token predictors? The error is in the word just, because a lot is implied by that. And in particular, what I think trips a lot of people up is that they imagine that the mind that is doing that predicting or the process that is doing that predicting is outside the thing that is being predicted. But the key thing to understand there is that the sequence of events that you're predicting include what you are going to do. They include your own actions. They are part of that stream of events that you experience too. And what that means is that in order to do a good job of predicting the future, any future that involves your own actions, you actually have to be predicting yourself as well, modeling yourself. And I actually think that that's where consciousness comes from. Not consciousness in some kind of mystical sense, but in the sense that knowing what it's like to be you and knowing what you're likely to do in the future and what others think about you and what others think you think they think and so on. You know, I think that is the functional essence of what consciousness really is.
0: Now, someone might get the idea from our conversation so far that you're a dreamer or a philosopher, but that's so far from the truth. You've got a long track record of building things that really work. And one of the projects that your Paradigms of Intelligence team is working on now is called Project Suncatcher. And if you pull it off, it will be perhaps the most ambitious engineering undertaking of all time. Would you say that's a fair assessment of the degree of difficulty, or am I exaggerating?
1: Yeah, I think it is a fair assessment, actually. Much as it makes me very afraid to say that, yes, I think that's correct.
2: There's a lot of controversy around AI data centers and their power consumption. But one thing that's not disputed is that that consumption is growing. The International Energy Agency expects that about half the increased demand for electricity in the U.S. through 2030 will come from data centers.
1: I was really worried about this a few years ago because even though the number is still small, how much electricity is being used today on AI, that is still a very small number, but it is growing so quickly. And so if you think about that exponential growth over the course of the next 10, 20 years, then you really start to get worried. My trajectory emotionally about all of this is that I started off really concerned about it. And then I kind of reassured myself that we were working on a lot of things that I believe are going to be able to gain us at least a factor of 1,000 in efficiency. And that reassured me that it's going to be fine. We're going to solve this problem through increased efficiency.
0: So we wouldn't need that much electricity in the end, because even though we'll build bigger and bigger models and use AI more and more, we'll get so good at saving the energy that it won't really be a problem.
1: That it'll be a wash. That's right.
0: But then something happened.
1: Right. So that was the first and second parts of my emotional journey. But then there was a part three, which is that a factor of 1,000 in efficiency is, in an exponential landscape, that only buys you maybe a decade. And that sounds crazy to say that a factor of 1,000 only buys you a decade. But I mean, if you just look at Moore's law, you can see how many factors of 1,000 we've gotten in amount of computing since the 1940s. And it really is only a decade. And I see no reason to believe that the demand for AI is somehow going to saturate in the next 10 years and will be done. So that's what really got me thinking about the supply side of energy, not just how much energy AI is using, but how we could think about obtaining more energy for AI.
0: And you're obviously not the only one thinking about this. All the big AI companies have been scrambling to find reliable power sources.
1: Yes.
0: Amazon, Meta, Google, Microsoft, they're all making big investments in nuclear power in various forms. Microsoft even has plans to restart Three Mile Island, which seems like one of the odder choices. But this all has to strike people as being pretty surprising, given that nuclear power has been mostly out of favor for a long time, at least in the U.S. Another option would be to look to solar power, which has been expanding like crazy. What are the pros and cons of solar power when it comes to these massive data centers?
1: I don't think any of these things should not be pursued. We should be pursuing all of them. But the trouble, of course, with solar power on Earth is that the sun is only up half the day. And also they have to be oriented toward the sun. There is cloud cover. There's the changing angle of the sun, which means that you get less when it's not overhead. So intermittency is really the big issue. And the fact that battery technology is still not anywhere close to where it needs to be in order to smooth that power curve from solar. So at least on Earth, it won't be able to fulfill the entire demand until or unless we make really radical changes in how we store power. And even if we do that, we also need to think about how much of the Earth's surface we're willing to cover with solar panels. I think we can certainly afford to cover a lot more of it than we have today, but there is a limit, which is not just human habitation and so on, but the rest of nature. The whole planet is solar powered, and so there is ultimately going to be a zero-sum game there.
0: So you've got a different solution in mind, and it's one that at first sounds completely ridiculous, I have to say. What is Project Sun Catcher?
1: Basically, the concept is that you move AI into space and you use solar power, but rather than solar power on Earth, you have orbiting solar panels that are in sunlight almost all the time in something called a sun synchronous orbit. These are orbits that go around the Earth in such a way that the solar panel is facing the sun. So those sun synchronous orbits allow a solar panel to gather about 8 times the energy of a solar panel on the ground because there's no nighttime and there's no atmosphere.
0: So solar power works really great in space. But the problem we've always had is that beaming energy, in the same way that moving people or materials through long distances, is not very efficient. So what good does it do you to have this energy in space?
1: The good that it does you is if you move the actual computation to space also. So if you want your farm-to-table distance, as it were, to be as short as possible, then the way to solve for that is by putting the data centers in space with the solar panels.
0: I'm just trying to imagine this because I've seen these data centers, and they are not small buildings. I mean, these are some of the biggest buildings that we ever built. How are you going to do that in space?
1: So there's a short-term answer and there's a longer-term answer. The short-term answer is that, you know, of course, a data center is a giant building, and we can't be talking about literally moving those buildings up into space. This is not the Death Star. It's very energetically costly to lift mass into space. So none of this makes sense unless you think, A, that it's going to continue to get cheaper to move mass into orbit, as it has been. There's been an incredible decline in cost over the last 10 years, thanks in large part to SpaceX. And we believe that will continue to be the case for some years to come. So you have to believe in declining costs to launch, but you also have to believe that you can do an orbiting data center in a much more physically lightweight way than a terrestrial data center.
0: So what would your data centers look like? They're not buildings. They're something very, very different.
1: No, they're not buildings. In the beginning, they look like dragonflies. So with giant but very, very thin solar wings and with a body in the center where the computing happens, and the body should be as lightweight as possible. Basically, you need as much area as you can for solar collection. You also need area in order to radiate heat. But then you want your mass to be as small as possible. And when you put all of those constraints together, it turns out that you can design satellites using today's technologies that put you on the right side of the economics with some pretty modest assumptions over the next decade.
0: And so this data center that you're imagining, it's not a single satellite.
1: No, it's a swarm.
0: How do you imagine controlling a swarm of satellites that are rocketing through space at many tens of thousands of miles an hour? Can you just give us the broadest view of how you pull this off?
1: You have to obviously work through a lot of the details of the orbital mechanics of this. There are also many other things to think about, like safety of the low Earth orbit environment. You want to make sure that you're not creating space junk, because with massive numbers of satellites, you want to be very careful that collisions are extremely, extremely rare because those are super costly. They create a lot of pollution in low Earth orbit. And you want to be sure that if the worst happens, if there is a collision, it doesn't result in a catastrophe where we end up with all kinds of junk that makes that extremely valuable real estate around the Earth that poisons the well for us and for everybody else. So there are many important considerations. But basically, the swarm has to be self-organizing in a lot of ways. So you need to imagine those spacecraft being intelligent in their own right, not just being all controlled from the ground. You have to imagine them being really robust and communicating with each other via light. So laser, so-called free space optics, is a really important part of the puzzle. You can always use radio to communicate with the swarm, but ultimately we're probably going to be using a combination of radio and light also for ground to space communication.
0: How many satellites would be working together in this swarm, in your vision?
1: Well, it's an exponential. I can't give you a single number because if you really zoom out over the 50, 70-year timescale that I think you need to in order to understand where this will go, I know that it's a little bit tricky for me to say that because it sounds like science fiction if I talk about things that are 50 or 70 years out, but that's what today would have sounded like to somebody in 1945 at the dawn of the computing age. And I think we're going to undergo a similar exponential explosion. We're talking about near-Earth orbits in the beginning, but by the time we get toward the end of this century, I'm sure that we're going to be talking about very, very thin orbiting structures, both around the Earth and around the Sun, that require scientific notation to describe. So really, really large number.
3: I think most people's reaction, including mine, when you first hear about this is like, wow, that's kind of crazy. Could that actually work, right? Like, it seems like it shouldn't work.
2: After the break, the details and the prototypes. I'm Steve Levitt. This is Freakonomics Radio, and we'll be right back.

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4: Glad you're with us here at WNYC. You're listening to Freakonomics. I'm Tiffany Hansen, grateful for your company here this Sunday afternoon. Coming up in just about a half an hour here, it'll be Wait, Wait, Don't Tell Me with Legendary. I think this word actually fits in this case. Legendary actress Sally Field, who recently received an Emmy nomination for her role in the movie Remarkably Bright Creatures. She'll stop by, talk with the gang, play Not My Job. That happens at 2 o'clock. It's Wait, Wait, Don't Tell Me. Do hope you'll stick around for that. 91 degrees. It is hot. Partly cloudy sky. Heat advisory in effect until 7 p.m. Heat indices as high as 97 here this afternoon, with a slight chance, just a slight chance, for a passing shower or thunderstorm here in the afternoon hours.
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6: I'm Travis Beals, Senior Director, Product Management, and what I do is I lead Project Suncatcher.
7: Project Suncatcher is Google's effort to put solar-powered data centers in Earth's orbit. Beals runs the project from his home on an island off the coast of British Columbia, Canada, near where he grew up.
8: How did you come to be part of the Paradigms of Intelligence team? Did you volunteer or were you drafted?
6: I volunteered for that. Back in 2016, I started working on Google's consumer hardware effort, so like Pixel and later Nest and so on. And Blaze was also part of the leadership team. Well, at some point, Blaze, I think this would have been early 2024, Blaze had the idea for doing AI in space. And he talked to me about that, and I thought it was really interesting. We convened a small group of folks, and this was almost all people's part-time or 20% time, to try to figure out why it wouldn't work. Let's find the reason this is not going to work. And we couldn't. We kept finding all these things. We're like, well, maybe this won't work. And then actually, no, there's a way to solve this. There's no physics reason this is not going to work. And the economics of it seemed like maybe that could work. But at some point, we got this far enough along that it's like, okay, we need to start doing this for real.
8: Now, I'm wondering, somebody at the top of Google must have said yes to this at some point. How did that conversation go?
6: I don't know if I can get into everything that went down in that room, but I can tell you a little bit about that. So obviously, this is a big deal, trying to present a seemingly crazy sounding idea like this to company leadership. Blaze and I are all set to go present this to Sundar Pichai, the CEO of Google and Alphabet. And so I walk into the room, and then Sergey, who's one of the co-founders of Google, walks in as well. And I was not expecting that. I thought through all sorts of different angles of how this meeting could go. The thing I'd been stressed out actually right before that is I'd had trouble getting on the Wi-Fi. But for some reason, I hadn't thought about the fact that Sergey would want to join the meeting as well.
8: And so you're nervous? This is high stakes now, suddenly.
6: Yeah, but Sergey was actually also supportive of doing this, which was great. He's also realistic about, and I think this is true for all the leadership, that this is hard too, right? This is not an easy thing to go do. We've gone from this being a thing that sounds crazy and impossible to actually this is possible. This could make sense. It's just going to be really hard.
8: Now, one thing that feels really different to me, the job you were doing with Google hardware before this sounds like a pretty traditional business job. You were doing strategy. It didn't really sound like a job that a scientist would be doing. But Project Suncatcher is physics from A to Z. Was that a big change for you?
6: No. If we rewind way back, I've got a PhD right on the margins between physics and computer science. I was doing quantum computing. So I do have that kind of science and research background. But then when you look at a lot of the strategy work that I've done along the way, a lot of it involves very, very technical strategy, very technical questions. That's the kind of stuff I really like doing, is kind of seeing things at that intersection of the physics and the computer science and the business strategy as well.
8: I can't help, whenever I think about Project Suncatcher, the Manhattan Project always pops into my mind. And obviously they have very different objectives, but they have this feeling of trying to apply physics in a way that seems unreal, but making it real. Do you feel like Robert Oppenheimer sometimes?
6: I thought you were going to go with the Apollo Project there. I mean, that would have been the more straightforward kind of moonshot project here to make an analogy to.
8: Could you talk about moving data through space? Because the linchpin of this whole thing is the fact that everything is hard to send through space, except data. We're really awesome at sending data through space.
6: Yeah, and we keep getting better at that. So the way we send lots of data around on Earth, we usually do that through light in the infrared, through optical fiber. And if you want to send data around in space between satellites, kind of awkward to imagine stringing fiber between satellites, but it turns out you don't need to. You can just beam the lights directly from one satellite to another. In a sense, that can actually work even better through free space than through glass. There's two reasons behind that. The first reason is that the speed of light through vacuum is faster than through glass. And the second reason is you can use more optical bandwidth, right? So I mentioned that when you're sending light through an optical fiber, you do it in the infrared. And that's because outside of these narrow ranges, the impurities in the glass will absorb the light. So you're limited in how much optical bandwidth you have through an optical fiber. If you want to send light through space, you could, in principle, use the entire infrared and visible spectrum. And that's about 30 times more spectrum. So there's hard engineering problems here. But if you solve those, in principle, sending data through space can be even better than sending it through glass on Earth.
7: The idea behind Project Suncatcher is that the AI computing happens in space, powered by the sun. And then that data is beamed back down to Earth. But why bother to send all those computers up there? Why not bring the power back here?
6: The idea of doing space-based solar power has been around for a long time. The earliest mention I could find of this was an Isaac Asimov short story. I think it was from the 40s. It is an interesting idea, and maybe someday we see people doing that. But you have this challenge. You've got to send that power, and it's a lot of power we're talking about for this to be worthwhile, down to Earth and somehow safely receive it there. And that power transmission and reception problem is a really hard problem. So in some sense, the insight behind something like Suncatcher is like, hey, space is a great place to do solar power. But with AI, maybe we actually have a really important and useful way to use that power in space. The thing that's different about AI versus some other applications you can imagine, like, I don't know, running a steel mill or something like that, you're not moving a lot of atoms around, right? Like, you just need to send data up and down to these satellites. You don't need to send, I don't know, iron ore if you were going to imagine a steel mill in space.
8: Now, by my rough calculations, to generate 5% of U.S. electricity demand via solar energy on Earth would require covering an area of about 1,000 square miles, about the size of Rhode Island. You've said that solar panels are 8 times as efficient in space, but that still implies that you'd need something like 100 square miles of solar panels in orbit to produce 5% of U.S. electricity.
6: I'm not going to try to real-time check your math on that one here. But yeah, it's a lot of area. Here's the thing. There's a lot of space in space. Space is just mind-bogglingly big. The first time I really got a sense of that, actually, was I was in high school and I was taking a computer animation class, and I decided I wanted to do a fly-through of the solar system, but to scale. And when you try to do it to scale, it's so hard to make anything visible because everything is so small. Like, the planets are so small compared to the vastness, even just of our solar system. And so you talk about these enormous areas of solar panels that you would need. And yes, it's true. And it would be smaller than what you would need if you're trying to generate the same amount of power down on Earth. But then if you compare that area versus the amount of area that you could, in principle, build in low Earth orbit, in this dawn-dusk, sun-synchronous low Earth orbit, it's nothing. It's like a tiny, tiny drop in the bucket. We tried to build visualization of what it would look like if you sort of zoomed back from Earth and you're looking at Earth and you're looking at this seemingly enormous amount of satellites there. And it looks like nothing. You can't see the satellites because there's such a tiny percentage of the total area, the total volume there.
8: The problem is getting it there, of course. You need a lot of rockets to get these things into space.
6: Or potentially you need maybe still a decent number of rockets, but you need to reuse them a lot. And reuse of rockets is a great way to make rockets cheaper, right? That's how you can get a lot of launches with a reasonable number of rockets.
8: So in the short run, from what I've heard, the biggest barrier to doing this is not even really the physics. It sounds like you're pretty confident of the physics. It's just that for orbiting data centers to be economically viable, you need the cost of rocket launches to fall. How much does the cost of launching these rockets have to fall where this now becomes economically sensible?
6: In the draft paper that we put out, we talk about $200 a kilogram as being an important milestone. I mean, that's not the only thing that you have to make progress on by far, but that's a good sort of milestone to think about.
8: What are the launch costs right now?
6: They're quite a bit more than that, but they've been coming down at, you know, a really impressive pace, right? So this is, in some sense, it's not about where things are today. It's about skating to where the puck is going.
8: Spoken like a true Canadian.
7: Project Suncatcher plans to launch its first satellites in 2027. To build the prototypes, they're partnering with Planet, the company founded by former NASA scientist Will Marshall, who we heard from earlier. Here's Travis Beals again.
6: We want to launch two satellites, and the reason for that is one of the things we want to test is an optical link between the two satellites so that we can run a compute workload that involves multiple satellites, because that's one of the important aspects of the system. So we want to test out the simplest possible version of that. And in order to do that, you need two satellites because you need both endpoints. There's a couple other things we want to test as well. One is just making sure all the thermal solutions behave the same way in space that we expected them to, that we tested in the lab. And then another aspect of this is tolerance to the radiation environment in space. So that's something else we also tested on Earth. But, you know, doing things in space is never exactly the same as trying to test things out in a lab on Earth.
7: Doing things in space is where Will Marshall comes in.
9: We've got the record for the most satellites put into space. We've also got the record for the most blown up going to space.
7: More from Marshall after the break. I'm Steve Levitt. 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
3: 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This is WNYC. I'm Tiffany Hansen. Well, we are not done with the heat, at least for today and into tomorrow, too. Today's heat index projected around 97 degrees with that heat advisory in effect until 7 p.m. tonight. Right now, we have 91 degrees here in Soho with a partly cloudy sky. A slight chance for an afternoon shower or passing thunderstorm. Tomorrow, sort of the same story. A small chance for evening storms. And then increasing clouds tomorrow, heat indices again around 96 or 99 degrees for tomorrow. Right now, 91.
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5: Were you one of those kids who loved outer space from an early age?
6: Yeah, I saved up my pocket money and bought a pair of binoculars when I was 8 or 9, and eventually built my own telescope because I couldn't afford buying one. I wouldn't have been so surprised if you had asked my 16-year-old self that I was building a telescope that I'd be building telescopes when I'm in my mid-40s, just in space looking down. I'd say, okay, well, maybe I'm looking the wrong way, but fine.
7: You may remember Will Marshall from the beginning of the episode. He's the former NASA scientist who started a company by prototyping satellites in his garage. That company, Planet, is the one now prototyping Project Suncatcher satellites. But that isn't their main business, not at all. I asked Marshall what Planet does.
6: Basically, we monitor the planet, the whole Earth, every day to help people make more informed decisions across security, civil government, commercial applications, nonprofits. And we do this having launched hundreds of satellites that image literally the whole Earth landmass every single day. And with advances in AI, help people track changes, answer questions they need in more or less real time. We think of it a bit like Google indexed the internet to make it searchable. We're sort of Planet indexing the Earth to make it searchable.
5: Do you see yourself more as a data company or are you a satellite company?
6: No, definitely see ourselves first and foremost as a data company. Calling Planet a satellite company would be a bit like calling Google a server company. And they've got lots of servers, but that's not what you see and that's not the products you use, right? The products we give to people are data services, Earth imagery itself, as well as analytics on top of that. If you're a farmer, we're going to give you intelligence about fields. If you're an intelligence official, we'll give you information about what's over the corner in some theater. If you're a civil government actor, we might be helping you to stop deforestation across large areas where you can't monitor. We're giving actual information to help people make smarter decisions day to day. So in that sense, we think of ourselves more like a Bloomberg terminal, but for Earth data. People set up their data feeds. It helps them make smarter decisions day to day. And the satellites are a back end. Now they're pretty cool and sweet, and I can geek out on that because that's my area. But in the end, they're a back end to those services.
5: How many satellites do you need to take a picture of every piece of land on Earth every day?
6: Well, yeah, we figured this out when we left NASA. We would need about 100 imaging satellites. We've actually got about twice that number in space. It's the largest Earth imaging constellation. And basically, they'd act as a line scanner for the planet. So imagine the orbit of the Earth. You have a line of satellites in a ring that are going in a polar orbit, so over both poles. And the Earth ends up rotating underneath that line. The line actually stays fixed with respect to the sun, and the Earth rotates underneath. And each one takes a strip of images, but the Earth is rotated slightly by the time the next satellite comes down. And therefore, you end up systematically line scanning the Earth once every 24 hours.
5: When I think about what your company could do and be, there's this real dichotomy, right? You could imagine all of these wonderful things that would be good for the world and helpful, whether it's fighting forest fires or helping in droughts. But then there's also sort of this specter of surveillance, which I know makes a lot of people nervous. Who are your customers and how do you think about that problem?
6: So let me start with the customers. We service customers in civil government. So that's agencies like NASA that buy it for science research, or it's the Brazil Federal Police that are trying to stop deforestation. We work with commercial applications. So insurance, for example, after disasters, instead of sending a person out to see if that farm or that house has been affected by the flood or the storm, they can just look at our imagery instead and save themselves a lot of time and effort. And then there's defense and intelligence applications. For example, we work with the US Navy monitoring the South China Sea, where they're tracking illicit activities, North Korean evasion of oil sanctions. We work with Ukraine on trying to help them monitor Russian activities. And then we work also with a lot of different other kinds of actors that are less prominent. Like we work with think tanks, NGOs like the Red Cross or Amnesty International, Human Rights Watch, who are tracking events like refugee camps around the world. We also work with news media to shed light on events as they go on around the world. To the surveillance question, I think of this as we are helping people have better information to help them make better decisions. That's especially true in sustainability, stopping deforestation, illegal fishing and all that. It's kind of obvious. But even in the security realm, our theory of change is kind of simple. Greater transparency leads to greater accountability, leads to greater security, better decision making. If you look back in history, the history of conflict is highly correlated with people having a lack of information. The Cuban Missile Crisis was a situation where the US didn't know and got surprised by the Soviet Union putting missiles in Cuba. It was because they didn't know that they were there that the Cold War almost became hot. Or vice versa, when the US had put missiles in Turkey without the Soviet Union knowing. When we have better information about what each other are doing around the planet, it tends to diffuse situations. There's less risky, less miscalculations, and so on.
5: Your company made the headlines recently when you made the decision to restrict access to some satellite data in areas affected by the war with Iran.
6: Correct.
5: Was that an easy decision or a hard decision?
6: It's always a very hard decision. We always get in a situation where there's active conflicts, whether Ukraine, Gaza, Iran, where there's a tension between ongoing operations and trying to ensure the legitimate interests of people not to be exposing ongoing operations that could put military personnel or civilians in harm's way. And at the same time, trying to provide transparency and accountability in the public interest. And what we've typically done is put a delay around some of our imagery so that it ensures that we can't have civilians and military operations put in harm's way, but at the same time, ultimately provides transparency and accountability.
5: I really agree with your story that the more open things are, the better everyone is. But I imagine that governments, especially autocratic governments, absolutely hate the availability of information and what it does to their ability to control the people they govern.
6: Well, I certainly agree with that. Open and more transparent and democratic societies are going to be more able to do well and prosper in an era that has more transparency. And we are moving to a more transparent and accountable world. And I think that's a good thing. We've got to an era where there's a lot of he said, she said. It's unclear what exactly is true. There's a lot of misinformation flying around on the internet. And here we have a certain triangulation of truth. There's a lot of what's called open source intelligence groups that are taking data from satellites like ours, people's cell phones, taking pictures in real time on the ground, other things that they can find, and they're trying to triangulate what's going on. So we're part of this broader movement of open source intelligence that helps push back on that sort of post-truth world and give us an anchor on what's going on.
5: Now, how do you get your satellites into orbit? You don't actually do launches yourself, right?
6: Well, I've been practicing with my right arm for quite a while now. And no, obviously we use rockets. We've launched on now 41 rockets to space. Just to give you a sense, 38 of them got to orbit. So 3 failures in our time where the rocket blew up somehow. So it's a risky business still. But yes, it's becoming more routine. We've launched over a dozen times on SpaceX rockets. We've launched on an Indian PSLV rocket. We've launched on various rockets from around the world. So basically, we stick up our thumb at the launch site and hitch a ride because normally we're not the main payload. There's a big $1 billion satellite going to space or something. And we're hitching on the side of those with lots of little smaller satellites. Interesting fact, we've got the record for the most satellites put into space. We've also got the record for the most blown up going to space. A common misunderstanding of what happened in the launch sector, a lot of people know that launch costs come down. But for the first more than a decade of launches for SpaceX, they really brought US launch costs down to be comparable with international launch costs. Really, the US launch costs have been kept arbitrarily high by a central monopoly because US government satellites had to be launched on US rockets by law from Congress. So Boeing and Lockheed teamed together to ensure that they had a really expensive rocket because they had to be used because they were the only rocket provider. But we as a commercial company weren't limited to US rockets, and we went around the world, and like the Indian PSLV, very reliable, at least at the time, and it was quite cheap. SpaceX ultimately got not just to that point, but then brought it down even further, about 4 or 5x further than that. And that's really, really been a boon. But that wasn't how we first got to space, at least. And that has been a further help. But remember, even a 4 or 5x reduction in cost, which really helps the whole space industry and has helped spawn it, is less significant purely from an economic standpoint than the 100 to 1,000x improvement in cost performance of satellites that are going in. So in each kilogram that you put up into space, if you can get 100 times more data because you've made the satellite way smaller, then you have won big time, even if the launch cost didn't change one iota.
5: So you've been working with Google's Project Suncatcher team to build and test prototypes of orbital data centers. Do you think over the next 50 years, orbital data centers are a long shot, a sure thing, somewhere in between?
6: I actually think it's quite clearly going to happen. And here's why. We did a calculation with Google about 8 or 9 years ago now, looking at all the cost of data centers on the ground, all the cost of data centers in space. And we sort of did modeling and figured out that by around cost of launch coming to $200 to $300 a kilogram, it would just be cheaper, purely on cost grounds, it would be cheaper to put them in orbit than to put them on the ground. And I remember Sergey and Larry saying to me, well, let's come back in about 2030 when we had predicted that launch costs would come down to there and start this. And I said, no, let's come back 5 years before that because this is going to take a little bit of time to actually build these technologies, the thermal technology and other things. And that's exactly what happened. So last year, Google came back to us and said, let's start this project. And so it's an early days project. It's a moonshot, as they call it, a bit like Waymo or quantum computing, which turned out to be quite successful. It's an ambitious project, but ultimately, I think it's inevitable that within a 10-ish year time frame, most computers being built on the Earth will be going to space. I actually think not only is it going to be economically cheaper, but it's going to be more sustainable. Earth's life is so precious. It's incredible. But yet we're whittling away a lot of it. We're doing deforestation for lithium, for cows, for whatever we're doing it. And we need to put our energy-intensive infrastructure into orbit if we can to not have a collision course with the biodiversity on the planet. As Jeff Bezos has said, we need to zone the Earth rural and light urban and put intensive stuff in orbit where there's lots of energy and we don't conflict with that precious biodiversity.
5: So you're part of this big space economy right now. If these orbital data centers do turn out to be viable, where will they fit into the space economy? Will they be a small part? Will they dominate the space economy?
6: Roughly the latter. So if you think about the rough maths, the current space sector is of order $300 billion annually. But if you just look at compute spend, it adds up to more than that every year that is being spent and is being projected to be spent. Again, we're talking years out from now. I'm not talking about tomorrow. But yeah, in 10 years' time, I would imagine it would probably be bigger than all the rest of the space economy combined.
8: That was Steve Levitt in part one of a two-part series. Next week, Steve looks at how data centers might fit into the rest of the space economy and who's going to be regulating them.
9: Do we need a major disaster happening first until we see the need for something like this?
8: That's next week on Freakonomics Radio. Until then, take care of yourself. And if you can, someone else too.

0: Coming up, our panelists don't break a leg in our Bluff the Listener game. Call 1-888-WAIT-WAIT-TO-PLAY. We'll be back in a minute with more of Wait, Wait, Don't Tell Me from NPR.
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4: Glad you're with us here for Wait, Wait, Don't Tell Me on WNYC. I'm Tiffany Hansen. We are just about 40 minutes away from the New Yorker Radio Hour. Host David Remnick will be in conversation with Megan Romer. Ms. Romer, the co-chair of the Democratic Socialists of America. They will be talking about some of the group's most controversial positions and how those positions square with the Democratic Party's future. That conversation happening at 3 o'clock. Hope you'll stick around for it. Happening this afternoon, just more hot weather.

0: Now onto our final game, Lightning Fill in the Blank. Each of our players left 60 seconds in which to answer as many fill in the blank questions as they can. Each correct answer is now worth 2 points. Alzo, can you give us the scores?
1: Of course. Paula has 2, and Shantira and Tom are tied for the lead at 3.
0: Okay. So, Paula, that means that you are in second place, so that means you're going to go first. The clock will start when I begin your first question, fill in the blank. On Tuesday, authorities arrested the man suspected of starting one of the blanks in Washington State.
2: Fires.
0: Right. On Wednesday, space company blank made 900 million more shares available to investors. The Musk thing. I'll give it to you. It's SpaceX. A man in Wales was arrested for climbing to the roof of a hospital and blanking.
2: And yelling, I'm cured.
0: No. Putting on a Grim Reaper costume and just staring silently at all the patients coming into the hospital. On Wednesday, paleontologists in New Mexico identified a new species of blank.
2: Dinosaur?
0: Right. This week, a video of a street brawl in Detroit went viral because people noticed that blank was standing on the sidelines cheering the combatants on.
2: Blank was Tom Homan.
0: No, the police commissioner of the city of Detroit.
2: Wow.
0: So a passerby caught this street fight on video, and right there in the front of the crowd of onlookers is the police commissioner of Detroit, who cheered and he kind of urged the fighters on, you know, while wearing his Detroit police hat. When asked why he did not intervene in this rather brutal fight, he said, and I am not kidding, I did intervene when the guy had had enough.
2: Wow. Uh-huh.
3: That feels very Detroit.
4: That's old school.
0: That's how they roll in Detroit. Also, how did Paula do in our quiz?
1: She got 3 right for 6 more points, total of 8, and the lead.
0: All right.
2: Wow. That's all you'll give me, Also?
3: You used to be friends.
2: Yeah, you're not one of us anymore.
0: Shantira, I'm going to arbitrarily pick you to go next, fill in the blank. As more states report outbreaks, RFK Jr. said that parents should vaccinate their kids against blank.
3: Measles.
0: Right. This week, a Nobel Prize-winning computer scientist warned that humans may soon be unable to outsmart blank.
3: AI?
0: Right. On Thursday, former Senate Majority Leader blank was discharged from the hospital.
3: Oh, Goofy McConnell.
0: Goofy, yes. This week, police in New Jersey were able to cite 74 drivers for traffic violations after they had their traffic cops blank.
3: Do their job.
0: No. Disguise themselves as trees on the road. Tuesday, astronomers released the most high-resolution images ever taken of the surface of the blank.
3: Sun.
0: Right. According to a new report, the UFC lost $30 million when they staged an event at the blank.
3: The White House.
0: Right. In Arizona, 2 people are recovering after being shot by a man who was blanking.
3: Eating a sandwich.
0: No. They were shot by a man who was demonstrating the safety features of his gun. Two men were looking at a handgun at a yard sale when the owner came over to show off its various safety features. While he was doing that, he accidentally shot both of them.
2: Wow.
0: Okay, it was an emergency. They were harmed. They were hurt. They're fine. But I hope they waited a while to call 911, because if there's ever a time to get somebody to pay the price you want at a yard sale, it is right after you have shot them.
3: I thought it was a bad shot, but if he hit both of them with the same bullet, he might be kind of good.
0: Wow. Also, how did Shantira do in our quiz?
1: She did all right. She got 5 right for 10 more points, total of 13, and the lead.
0: All right, then. So, how many, then, does Tom Beaudet need to win?
1: 5 to tie, 6 to win.
0: All right, here we go, Tom. This is for the game. On Wednesday, officials in Iran pushed back on blank's claim that peace talks were underway.
4: Trump.
0: Right. On Thursday, Ukraine drone strikes hit 2 oil refineries deep in blank's territory.
4: Russian territory.
0: Right. The latest movie in the blank franchise is the fastest movie in history to make $500 million.
4: Marvel? The Spider-Man?
0: Yeah, Spider-Man, yeah. On Tuesday, Abdul al-Sayed won a closely watched Democratic primary in blank.
4: Michigan.
0: Right. This week, a woman in Utah is suspected of not wanting to get married after she was caught blanking the night before her wedding.
4: I don't know. leaving town?
0: No, attempting to burn down the church where it was supposed to happen.
4: She should have just left town.
0: It's true. According to a new study, watching too much blank may actually rot your brain.
4: Phone video stuff.
0: Yeah, TV, basically. Yeah. On Wednesday, a genetics company announced it had created a hypoallergenic blank.
4: Dog.
0: Right. This week, a man who was drowning in the Yellowstone River was saved by a blank that was nearby.
4: Oh, the Hoboken ass fish.
0: No.
4: Dumb as they are, they have their moments.
0: No. The man who was drowning in the Yellowstone River was saved by a teenager who happened to be practicing with his lasso on the riverbank.
4: Cool.
0: He'd been practicing his lasso, you know, roping things at the distance so much that I kind of think he pushed the guy in just to be able to throw a lasso in as he swept by and pull him to safety. The kid was, of course, celebrated for saving this man, but did he have to then hogtie him?
4: What a great story to have as a kid to tell the rest of your life.
0: Why,
4: right?
0: Yep, that's what I did. Also, did Tom do well enough to win?
1: He did it. He got 6 right for 12 more points, total of 15, and
0: there
1: he is the champion.
4: Thank you.
0: Wisdom of years.
4: Thank you very much.
0: In just a minute, we're going to ask our panelists to predict, after that rocket crashed into it, what will be the next big news from the moon. 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Philip Goedeker writes our limericks. Our public address announcer is Paul Friedman. Our ops manager is Jasira Vardak. Thanks to the staff and crew at the Studebaker Theater, B.J. Lederman composed our theme. Our program is produced by Jennifer Mills, Miles Dornbos, and Lillian King. Special thanks this week to Blythe Robertson, Janie Hoffman, Dom Banyas, and Peter Gross. Our third Peter this week is Peter Gwynn, the third. Emma Choi is our vibe curator. Technical direction is from Lorna White. Our CFO is Colin Miller, our production manager. That's Robert Newhouse. Our senior producer is Ian Chillog. And the executive producer of Wait, Wait, Don't Tell Me is Mike Maribella Danforth. Now, panel, what would be the next big news about the moon? Shantira Jackson.
3: In addition to moon pies and moon cakes, this holiday season she will be releasing a moon tiramisu.
0: Tom Baudet.
4: Elon will abandon his plans for a moon colony, explaining he didn't know random rockets and boulders and stuff could just crash down at any time.
0: And Paula Poundstone.
2: When it hits your eye, it's nothing like a pizza pie of any size.
1: And if any of that happens, panel, we'll ask you about it on Wait, Wait, Don't Tell Me.
0: Thank you so much, Alzo Slade. Thanks also to Tom Baudet, Paula Poundstone, Shantira Jackson. Thanks to our fabulous audience here at the Studebaker Theater in downtown Chicago. Thanks to all of you for listening wherever you are. I'm Peter Sagal. We'll see you next week. This is NPR.
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6: 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Up next, it's the New Yorker Radio Hour, and coming up at 4 o'clock, it's the BBC News Hour. We will hear about a Roman-era shipwreck that has been found off the coast of Sicily. Officials taking measurements to protect the site while it undergoes investigation. You can hear that at 4.
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8: The Democratic Socialists of America, DSA, have been making a big splash in elections from Los Angeles to Wisconsin to New York. But in 2026, how socialist is Democratic Socialism?
9: We're not fighting for a kinder, gentler capitalism. We think that a democracy that's really controlled by the working class is the ultimate goal.
8: Today on the New Yorker Radio Hour, I'll talk with the co-chair of DSA, Megan Romer, about some of the group's most controversial positions.
9: I think people like us being rather bold. I think the boldness actually...
8: It's sort of the badass imagery.
9: Someone's got to be. People are furious about Trump and the Democratic Party. I mean, James Carville's writing op-eds that say roll over and play dead. Like, what is that? People want a fighter.
8: A deep dive into the DSA. Plus a conversation with the pop star Sam Smith. That's all in the New Yorker Radio Hour just ahead.
10: Live from NPR News in Washington, I'm Linda Kenyon. Israeli Prime Minister Benjamin Netanyahu is rejecting the 15-point plan for Gaza, which was discussed with the United States. Netanyahu says Israeli forces will not withdraw until Hamas is fully disarmed. Anas Baba reports from Gaza.
11: Speaking at the opening of a government meeting Sunday, Netanyahu said Israel rejects the roadmap and will not carry out any withdrawal until Hamas gives up all its weapons. He called for what he described as real disarmament, not fictitious disarmament. The position puts Israel at odds with last month's roadmap from President Trump's Board of Peace, which envisions Hamas disarmament alongside a phased Israeli military withdrawal and a transition toward Palestinian governance. That dispute comes as Israel still controls roughly 70% of Gaza, according to Palestinian officials and aid agencies. Netanyahu also said that as long as he remains prime minister, there will be no Palestinian state in Gaza or the West Bank. Anas Baba, NPR News, Gaza.
10: A lackluster jobs report last week continues to raise questions about the state of the economy. But Kevin Hassett, who heads the White House Economic Council, tells CNN's State of the Union things are looking up, especially when it comes to oil prices.
12: Prices are still higher than we would like, but we've taken a lot of steps so that when the Gulf situation is resolved, that we can expect prices to go way, way down.
10: Hassett also says the overall economy is, in his words, really, really booming. Just after the Supreme Court overturned Roe v. Wade, more people sought long-term and permanent birth control options. As NPR's Selena Simmons-Duffin reports, abortion restrictions don't seem to be influencing those decisions quite as much anymore.
9: Dr. Caitlin Bernard is an OBGYN in Indiana, which has had a strict abortion ban for years. She says right after the ban took effect, her patients talked about it when considering birth control options. Now,
13: nobody is really talking about abortion bans. Nobody really is thinking about them. Then other things that help you decide whether or not to use contraception are more top of mind.
9: Things like health insurance coverage or potential side effects. Bernard says more than abortion restrictions, social media influencers disparaging hormonal birth control is something her patients are talking about these days. Selena Simmons-Duffin, NPR News.
10: The U.S. Coast Guard says the operator of the boat that capsized in New York Harbor, killing a mother and her infant daughter, is facing criminal charges. Authorities also are investigating whether the boat was chartered illegally. The speedboat overturned last night near Liberty Island, home of the Statue of Liberty. 12 people were rescued from the water before police arrived. Police divers later located the 27-year-old woman and 5-month-old girl in the water. They were pronounced dead. 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
14: And it's here on WNYC. Good afternoon. I'm Tiffany Hansen. 4 minutes after 3 o'clock, we have 94 degrees. New Jersey Attorney General Jennifer Davenport announced an antitrust lawsuit against Amazon last week. The suit alleges that Amazon unlawfully maintains dominance over independent delivery drivers. Davenport says that suppresses competition and negatively affects workers.
15: What we've alleged is that Amazon's conduct causes thousands of New Jersey residents to earn lower wages and to endure harsher working conditions than they should.
14: Davenport also claims that Amazon is restricting companies in its delivery network from hiring one another's drivers and prevents unionization through intimidation and retaliation. An Amazon spokesperson told WNYC that Davenport's complaint is not, quote, grounded in fact, and that the company is confident the truth will emerge in court. The NYPD is mourning the death of a former chief, Anthony Izzo. Suffolk County police say the 75-year-old drowned Friday evening at his home in Stony Brook. Izzo previously led the NYPD's Organized Crime Control Bureau. He also had served as commanding officer of the 115th Precinct in Jackson Heights. Suffolk County police say Izzo was found unresponsive in a pool. CPR was performed at the scene, and Izzo was taken to Stony Brook University Hospital, where he was pronounced dead. Police do not suspect any foul play. Right now, 94 degrees, a heat advisory in effect until 7 this evening. A slight chance for a passing shower and storm stays in the forecast here into the early evening hours. Otherwise, it'll be clearing out for the overnight hours, 74 for a low, and again tomorrow hot with a high near 92 and heat index values as high as 99 degrees.
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8: Welcome to The New Yorker Radio Hour. I'm David Remnick. One of the biggest stories in American politics right now is the emergence of democratic socialism as a force on the national stage. That surge really began with Bernie Sanders' run for president in 2016.
18: The 40-hour work week, collective bargaining, the rights of workers to engage in negotiations were all described in one way or another as socialist.
8: Then Alexandria Ocasio-Cortez won her seat in Congress as a member of the Democratic Socialists of America. And she really put the DSA on the map for a lot of Americans, particularly younger people. Zoran Mamdani is also a DSA member, and his election has had a galvanizing effect on young voters well beyond New York City. As of now, the DSA lists seven candidates for Congress who have won primaries against more establishment Democrats. Now, that is hardly a sweep of the Democratic Party, but these candidates are commanding outsized attention. But when I talk to individual members of the DSA, it's not always easy to tell what the group stands for or where those members stand within the DSA. When I talked to Nithya Raman last week, or Mayor Mamdani, or to AOC a while back, they often sound, at least to my ear, more like FDR Democrats than followers of Karl Marx. Abdul El-Sayed, the Michigan Senate candidate, shares some policy goals with DSA, but he's not part of the group at all. In fact, he told me on this show the other day that he's a capitalist. So how socialist is democratic socialism in America these days? That's just been one of my many questions about the group and what it stands for. To get more of a purchase on the subject, I sat down to talk with the co-chair of the DSA, Megan Romer. Now, you may have seen a clip of Romer recently on Fox News, where she seemed happy to do a lightning round on the group's more radical positions.
19: But I want to ask you, just give me sort of a true or false on these. Abolish the Senate.
20: True.
19: Okay. Replace the presidency and Supreme Court as we now know them.
20: Yep.
19: Abolish ICE.
20: Absolutely.
19: Abolish borders and give amnesty to anyone currently.
8: Now, I should note that Romer stressed to me that she doesn't make policy for the DSA. Her job is to represent and implement the agenda that the members themselves vote on. I spoke with Megan Romer this past week. Megan, let's start with first principles. What, to your mind, is democratic socialism?
9: So just very simply, it is people having a democratic say-so in all of the things that they need to survive. So democratic control of their workplace, democratic control of their housing, and democracy in what we already know as democracy in the political process.
8: Okay. So that proposes about a million questions. What does democracy in the workplace mean? Does everybody get a vote on what we're going to do today, tomorrow, and the next day?
9: The way we look at it is mostly probably pretty similar to how a unionized workplace would work today. You get to collectively decide with your coworkers what demands you want to make of your boss, what your schedule looks like, what your working environment looks like, and negotiate collectively with whoever the boss is.
8: Okay, but that sounds like simple unionization, which we already have, even though unions are not in the best spot they've ever been in this country.
9: That's true. So we'd like to see everybody have a union. Right now, it's quite low. It's in the teens, I think, percentage of unionized workplaces. We think everybody should have a union of some sort.
8: And what does it mean for the larger economics of a country? For example, you know, Google or Apple or, you know, the biggest corporations in the country. Are they no longer privately owned under democratic socialism?
9: Well, that's a good question. And we specifically say that the industries that you need power, I would say that the internet is a necessity at this point. You can't really function without it. Water, things like this. A lot of these things are public in some places. We want them public everywhere.
8: Do you believe in the owning the means of production, as the Marxists used to say?
9: I do. Yeah. Yeah.
8: But you speak for whom?
9: Well, I speak for the Democratic Socialists of America. And I think that you will find the demand long term for the working class to be in charge of the means of production is one that is pretty universally held. Again, we're not, you know, trying to flip a switch so that everything changes tomorrow. We're thinking about ways you can incrementally you know, make life better for starters, but also shift the balance of power from the billionaire class to the working class.
8: Okay, so what is the difference between democratic socialism and what exists in a lot of Europe, which I would call social democracy, which is to say a greater emphasis and maybe a higher tax rate in order to have things like what we would call Medicare for All or single payer or either free or radically less expensive higher education. And I think, and I'm going to take a wild guess here, if you were using that vocabulary instead of the socialism category, you might have more adherence.
9: Maybe, but the reality is that we do not think that we're not fighting for a kinder, gentler capitalism. We think that a democracy that's really controlled by the working class is the ultimate goal.
8: When you say we, how is that stance arrived upon? Who's we?
9: That's a great question and one that I love to talk about. So DSA is fundamentally and sometimes excruciatingly democratic. The highest decision-making body of the Democratic Socialists of America is our convention. It happens every 2 years. Chapters elect delegates. We come together, vote on a bunch of proposals that may or may not shift our overall strategies or our overall stances on some things.
8: And these are representatives from a base of how many people?
9: Well, right now, I think we're at 129,000 people. But we have grown significantly since Zoran Mamdani's election, which came after our last convention. And then we're seeing a growth spurt recently with the recent congressional primary wins as well.
8: It's very interesting to me that maybe the highest profile political race that we're now seeing nationally for the midterm elections on the left is the ascent in the state of Michigan of Abdul El-Sayed, who, when I asked him about democratic socialism, said, no, I'm a capitalist. Mm-hmm. Disappointed?
9: He's not a DSA candidate. If he was a DSA candidate, I would absolutely be disappointed. But I'm glad that there is a movement sort of across the board of people taking on some of these policies, because I do think they will improve life for the working class.
8: What is the working class in this country? Because Zoran Mamdani, mayor of New York, just gave an interview, I believe, to the New York Times, and he was asked, please define the working class. And he said, anybody making under $1 million a year, which I got to tell you was news to me.
9: Yeah.
8: How about you?
9: Is not how I would define the working
8: class.
9: How
8: would you define it?
9: So we're coming out of a socialist tradition where class is defined based on your relationship to capital. And so the working class is essentially people who make a paycheck.
8: So if I'm a dentist, I can't be working class.
9: Well, it depends. Are you a dentist who is working for a corporation and selling your labor and getting paid hourly? Or are you a dentist who owns your dental practice? It does get fuzzy around that edges. There's a lot of socialist theory happening right now about gig work and how these sort of, like, technically a gig worker works for themselves, but they're obviously not really the ownership class. So there's definitely a hot topic of debate. But the simple definition is, do you make a paycheck or do you make money off other people working for you or renting a place that you own? Are you making the money from the payoff of your capital investments? Or are you making it because you sell your labor?
8: Let's dig down a little bit here. The DSA refused to endorse Hillary Clinton over Donald Trump in 2016. Mm-hmm. You happy about that decision?
9: I think it would have hurt our credibility a bit as people who are actually standing for socialism and against neoliberalism.
8: Yeah, but on the other hand, you let an authoritarian through the door. I mean, I'm not blaming you specifically.
9: Yeah.
8: A lot of factors.

0: not vote regularly, who do feel disenfranchised by the system in general. Absolutely.
1: Kamala Harris versus Donald Trump, no endorsement. You agreed with that?
0: Yeah, I voted on that statement. I was a member of the National Political Committee. Yeah, so most DSA members, I think, certainly in swing states, voted for Kamala Harris, I believe. But we felt that our credibility really stood on saying, we are socialists. We are offering you a real alternative. I didn't think that our endorsement would really make a difference one way or the other. And I don't think it would have. I think, again, people don't vote because they feel totally locked out, not because DSA told them to or to not vote for a presidential candidate. When we endorse somebody, that doesn't just mean we're putting a rubber stamp on it anyway. It means that we are turning out our people to hit the doors and hit the phones and really do a major voter outreach operation. And we weren't going to do that for Kamala Harris. And I don't know that it would have made a difference if we had. Well, and I don't know that she wanted it.
1: This article in Jacobin, which, as you know, is a DSA-aligned journal, it's called A Blueprint for a New Party. Mm-hmm. And it said the goal is not to immediately form a third party, which is seen as suicidal in today's two-party system, but to, quote, mount the electoral equivalent of guerrilla insurgency, unquote, by using the Democratic Party line.
0: We do love to talk like that, don't we?
1: Is that a good idea, Megan?
0: I think people like us being rather bold. I think the boldness actually...
1: It's sort of the badass imagery.
0: Someone's got to be. People are furious about Trump and the Democratic Party. I mean, James Carville's writing op-eds that say roll over and play dead. Like, what is that? People want a fighter. Mm-hmm. And I think they appreciate that we just come right out and say it.
1: So... Before we came on, we alluded to the fact that you were just on Fox News and you were read a series of positions, statements. Mm-hmm. You very cheerfully responded, yes, without any embarrassment to this, you know, series of issues. I think open borders was one. Mm-hmm. Why are you for open borders? I think to a lot of ears, it sounds like a John Lennon song, not a political reality.
0: Well, John Lennon was very popular. I think, again, all of these policy points, they're all part of this long-term goal where we are putting huge amounts of resources into alleviating poverty, into stopping destabilization of countries internationally that are causing a huge migrant flow. But, you know, most people in the U.S. are here because of a prior period of unrestricted immigration or of much looser immigration. We put caps on certain countries and don't allow migration from other countries. And then, you know, kind of wide open for some countries.
1: I understand that. But people would argue back and say, there may be deep flaws in both the history mm-hmm. and the system of immigration. Mm-hmm. Why not correct those flaws and make them more just, but by just throwing the gates open, whether it's the gates of prisons or the gates of immigration, that chaos will ensue? I think you probably get that argument a lot.
0: Sure. And we're not saying throw the gates open. We're saying let's do that. Let's look at where the system is really flawed, really problematic.
1: I think that's called immigration reform.
0: It is, but we think that you have to look at all of these things from first principles, right? We started here from first principles. So what do we want out of an immigration system? Let's start there. That doesn't mean just throwing open the borders and then building from the ground up. It means reforming the system we have while we rethink the system, while we build this new one from the ground up, and then hopefully eventually flipping the switch.
1: Do you believe there should be millionaires in this country?
0: I'm less concerned about millionaires, more concerned about billionaires. I don't have like a hard line where you're good or you're bad. I think the question is less about how much is too much and more about what are you doing to keep and maintain and get that wealth in the first place. I think most billionaires got their wealth because they exploited the working class in some very significant way, usually. Are we exploiting people is the bigger question, as opposed to some sort of arbitrary red line of you can have this much money or not have that much money. But we do believe in taxing the hell out of millionaires. Yeah, absolutely.
1: Well, what does taxing the hell out of them mean?
0: Yeah, you know, I don't have like a solid, but I think.
1: But shouldn't you? If you're the co-chair of the DSA, shouldn't you be more specific than just taxing the hell out of something? What exactly do you mean?
0: So again, it's democracy, right? And we have to look at what we need to spend and what we need.

0: We don't want to depend on the existence of millionaires because that means people are still getting exploited. Mm-hmm. So yeah, we need to look at what we need to pay for in the interim, what sort of tax base we need for that to happen, and then and build from there.
1: Megan Romer is co-chair of the Democratic Socialists of America, along with Ashiq Sadiq. We'll continue our conversation in just a moment. This is the New Yorker Radio Hour.
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5: 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I'm Tiffany Hansen. Glad you're with us. Coming up next hour, it'll be the BBC News Hour, and we'll get the latest on Israeli Prime Minister Benjamin Netanyahu dismissing a U.S. peace plan for Gaza that had been hailed by President Trump. Benjamin Netanyahu saying Israel rejected the 15-point document, adding that the IDF would not withdraw from Gaza until Hamas had been genuinely disarmed. We'll get into the details on what Prime Minister Netanyahu had to say coming up at 4 o'clock. It's the BBC News Hour. 94 degrees, a heat advisory in effect here until 7 p.m. this evening. That means that these heat indices we are experiencing this afternoon could be as high as 97. Tomorrow as high as 99 for those heat indices. And we do have still the slight chance for a passing shower or storm.
1: This is the New Yorker Radio Hour. I'm David Remnick, and I've been speaking today with Megan Romer, the co-chair of Democratic Socialists of America. Candidates affiliated with DSA are running all over the country in congressional races, Wisconsin governor's race, some big mayoral races for some state houses and city councils as well. Megan Romer is one of the chief spokespeople for DSA, and we'll continue our conversation now. Is support of Israel in any form essentially a red card in DSA? As I understand it, in 2024, DSA's National Political Committee withdrew its endorsement of Alexandria Ocasio-Cortez over her support for a House resolution stating that denying Israel's right to exist is a form of anti-Semitism. Her local chapter stuck with her. And this was an argument that continued on. Where are you on it?
0: Yeah, so that was like a very complicated and very like inter-DSA bureaucratic question. But convention decided that, yeah, this is a solid red line. No defense or economic support for Israel.
1: Does Israel have the right to defend itself, according to DSA? What is the position that DSA is headed toward here? Is it for a two-state solution? Is it a binational one-state solution? What in fact is the position of DSA?
0: Yeah, so our position is a free Palestine with the capital in Jerusalem. I think that could be safely read as a one-state solution.
1: So the Camp David accords that were being negotiated at the beginning of the century under the Clinton administration, had the Palestinians accepted it, that would have satisfied you.
0: Good question. I need to look at what the actual specifics there were. I don't know them off the top of my head, but peoples have the right to live in safety. Absolutely. But if that safety means doing genocide to somebody else, then no, that's not defensible.
1: Daria Lisa Avila Chevalier recently won a primary election in New York City for Congress, and she's almost sure to win the general election there too. She attended an October 8th pro-Palestinian, pro-Hamas rally. which many people saw as a justification of the October 7th violence. And some of her tweets have been extremely ugly on this score and on other things too. Do you fully support her in all these activities and what she's had to say?
0: I think Daria Lisa can speak for herself, certainly. And I think she's apologized for some pieces of that. And not for attending that rally.
1: Not
0: unapologetic about other pieces of that. And
1: do you support her yourself in that?
0: Yeah, I do.
1: Why?
0: Yeah.
1: In other words, you would have gone to that rally had you been able?
0: That's a good question. I probably would have. Yeah. I don't live in New York City, so I wouldn't have.
1: One day after the slaughter of 1,200 people and taking of over 200 hostages, you would have come and rallied behind Hamas.
0: I think that October 7th was largely inevitable. If you put people in an open-air concentration camp and you deprive them of rights, of dignity, of food, of the ability to live in safety, you have to expect that they are going to not take that for that long. And that is not defending any harm of civilians or of non-combatants.
1: Well, sure it
0: that is. Do you think it is?
1: You're saying you're supporting it.
0: I'm saying that I think it was inevitable. I think that you cannot put people in a cage and expect them not to revolt. And I think that that supporting the civilians, the non-combatants, the children who are being killed, that's really the primary thing.
1: Uh-huh. So you live in upstate New York. You describe yourself as a John Stewart liberal. Tell me about your life until 2018.
0: Sure.
1: What were you doing?
0: Sure. Yeah.
1: What was your mindset and why did it change?
0: Absolutely true. Got most of my news from John Stewart. That was my primary news source. I'd read the Sunday Times and I'd read John Stewart. And I did read The New Yorker. And sometimes even for more than the cartoons.
1: I appreciate that. Yeah,
0: absolutely.
1: Keep it up. But what happened? What turned?
0: So after Hillary Clinton did not win, and I was supportive of Hillary Clinton, I was not a registered Democrat at that point. I was registered independent. And then she didn't win. And I was horrified. I was baffled. I tried to become involved in the Democratic Party. What I ended up involved in was this like women's club where you'd like have speakers. Like you weren't actually making any decisions. You were hearing people talk about a book. That was all really frustrating because I was like, who's doing anything? What are we pushing anything toward? And a friend who was a folk musician said, you know, we are starting this DSA chapter. You should come to a meeting. And I was like, ugh, the socialists. And I was like, all right, well, I'll come to your meeting because we're friends, but I'm not saying comrade. And I was just so relieved they were actually doing something, just anything. They had plans to just do something. We're going to lobby for this bill. We're going to do this community service activity together. We're just going to do stuff. And I was like, great. And then organizing and actually thinking constantly about like what an actual change to the system. Eventually, I read some theory and I didn't go to college. But, you know, most of the great socialist theorists were writing pamphlets to be distributed to factory workers.
1: Megan, I think what might have disturbed some people who were watching that Fox clip, there was a certain kind of, you know, breezy, yeah, I'm for that. And there was no detail at all. And when you come to an issue like prison abolition and just say, yep, I'm for that, or defund the police, sure, I'm for that. It was a little startling. Now, it might have been the form of the show. So let's flip the switch here and dig down a little. What do you mean by prison abolition? We've had on this show Michelle Alexander, who wrote The New Jim Crow, and plenty of people in the Democratic Party, even in the establishment, have rejected mass incarceration, and some things have been done to bring it down. What does prison abolition mean to you?
0: So again, let's start from first principles, right? What do we need? We need safety. We need our community.
1: From first principles. Let's begin from what is to be done, to use a Leninist phrase.
0: No, I mean, I think you have to start from first principle. And that is the core of this. We need community safety. We need people to be safe. We need people to be able to live their lives without fear of being assaulted, without fear of being robbed, without fear of violence. What communities do we know are the safest? It's not communities with cops on every corner. It's communities that have good schools, good jobs, good park systems, good recreation for their teenagers, things like that. Those are the safe communities.
1: What does defunding the police mean in your mind?
0: every year police budgets go up. Every year there's a backlog of rape kits that don't get tested.
1: Should they be maintained?
0: I am not in favor of getting rid of police entirely tomorrow.
1: No, defunding the police means no funding. I think that's, you know,
0: I don't think so. I think it means taking funding back and moving it elsewhere. Mm-hmm. Right. So pulling some of that funding back and moving it elsewhere. To the extent to which we are fully funding social services, to which we are fully funding schools, lunch programs for kids, after school programs for kids, communities should be clean and they should be safe. We should be funding putting trees up so people have more.
1: I don't think anybody's going to argue about any of that, trees or anything of the like, but they're concerned.
0: But they do. They do. Because there's always more money for the police budgets and there is never money for how do we just literally make our communities safer, nicer, healthier. And that does come to the question. Well, we say we don't have enough money.
1: Why do you think a number of politicians in your orbit who use the rhetoric of defund the police have kind of taken it back or muffled it or gotten rid of it entirely?
0: I think you see, you know, different phrasings of the same idea. Uh-huh. And, you know, if we're just talking about branding, I think that's not really the exercise we need to be spending a bunch of time on. I think we need to be talking to people about, like, what makes your community safe? And that is how DSA functions. We have a million conversations on the door. We are out in the communities actually changing minds. Democrats really like a slogan. They like an ad. They like a mailer.
1: You've made an argument for abolishing the Senate. And we both live in a state that has a, I don't know what multiple of a population of Wyoming, which also has two senators. We all understand that. And the Electoral College, we understand why it was put in place in the first place and why it's outdated now. But I think we can also agree that the chances of amending the Constitution to that effect are about zero. Does taking that kind of theoretical position, however principled, distract from DSA policies that might really succeed or be more urgent?
0: I don't think so. I think taking principled positions tells people that you're principled. And I think we see voters really responding to that. And we see people saying, oh, you're actually thinking about the systems. You know, even Thomas Jefferson, for all of his heinous problems, I think he was writing letters to James Madison where he talked about we need a new constitution every 19 years because he did some calculation in his head that that is when a generation changes over. And he said people should not be haunted by these rules set for them by previous generations. So this is not actually, it's not a new concept to say like, hey, wait a second, why are we doing this thing this way?
1: Give me the dynamics within DSA. Alexandria Ocasio-Cortez and Zoran Mamdani, too, have been criticized by people in DSA for moderating various positions. AOC took advice from Nancy Pelosi. Mamdani retained the New York City police commissioner from the previous administration.
0: So what I think often on the outside looks like infighting or mess, we just call it democracy. We think it's good. We're always happy to pick apart anything, ruthless critique of all that exists, to use a Marxist phrase.
1: You've quoted Marx now a few times in our conversation.
0: I did quote Thomas Jefferson, too.
1: Not happily, not without ambivalence.
0: Well, I was ruthlessly critiquing him for all that exists.
1: You think you're going to get far by quoting Marxist theory in this country? Or do you think that kind of Cold War antipathy to Marx, to say the least, is gone?
0: I think that people see that capitalism is not working for them. And I think, you know, when you talk to people on the doors, they don't care if you're quoting Marx or Thomas Jefferson. They care about whether or not their building is safe, whether or not there are rats crawling around in their children's bedrooms.
1: Of course, but.
0: And you can say, hey, guess what? There's this thing in Vienna called the Karl Marx Hof, and it's a house and it's called named after Karl Marx. And it is dignified, clean, high quality social housing. And that is a real thing that exists. I think people aren't afraid of.
1: Is there a model for a politics or a society that is real and existing in this world that you would like to see the United States copy or somehow be close to?
0: I wish that more socialist experiments could be happening without CIA interference, without U.S. Sanctions, messing with it. You know, I wish that we weren't doing, you know, spending billions of dollars to destabilize Cuba. I think there are lessons we can take from different socialist projects. I think the Cuban Family Code is a really interesting one in participatory democracy and the way that they changed their constitution to make it more egalitarian. It is now in the world the most queer friendly constitution that exists. I also think, you know, there are some serious problems, and I think those problems are caused by the fact that we are spending billions of dollars to destabilize them, and they overcorrect.
1: Queer friendly is a good point. Earlier you expressed some support. I think I was reading you right, for Hamas. I wouldn't call that a queer friendly organization, would you?
0: I would not call Hamas queer friendly. I would not say that you can get a lot of social rights when you're under siege. I think that most queer people who have been killed in Palestine have been killed by Israeli bombs.
1: In the weeks preceding the invasion of Ukraine, DSA's International Committee released a statement blaming NATO expansion and the United States, essentially, for the crisis. After the invasion, DSA released a statement condemning the invasion and calling for a ceasefire. Mm-hmm. And there have been people who have in DSA who have been even more firm that it was mainly the United States' fault that Russia felt compelled to invade Ukraine. How do you feel about it?
0: Do not believe in pouring U.S. money, military weapons into anything. We don't think it makes it better anywhere. But obviously Russia is this oligarchic dictatorship, which is hyper-capitalist, and Putin is this crazy right-wing oligarch. Of course he is going to make horrific human life-ending decisions.
1: Well, this is precisely why those countries wanted to be in NATO.
0: Yes, but why aren't we doing any amount of actual diplomacy, sending actual human beings to talk to human beings and figure out what.
1: I don't understand what kind of there's been all kinds of diplomacy, however, failed since the beginning of the invasion. We shouldn't send weapons to the Ukrainians.
0: No.
1: So just allow Russia to overrun Ukraine entirely.
0: We should be sending huge teams of diplomats. We should be figuring out how to negotiate, how to get Russia off Ukraine's back. We should, yeah, absolutely.
1: So Russia would get off of Ukraine's back by us sending diplomats.
0: I don't think that there is adequate negotiation. I don't think that there has been anywhere near adequate diplomacy.
1: Okay. Who would be your ideal candidate for president in 2028?
0: Oh, God.
1: Surely there's been discussion about this at DSA.
0: Yeah.
1: And what is that discussion like?
0: So our convention, again, our highest decision-making body last year, passed something that we want to create a labor-left coalition to run a labor-left candidate for president. There are some labor leaders whose names get tossed around. You know, nobody will be surprised by Sean Fain, of course, gets mentioned. Mm-hmm. Sarah Nelson, quite popular among DSA members.
1: Sean Fain being president of the United Auto Workers Union, and Sarah Nelson of the Flight Attendants Union.
0: Mm-hmm. And then also, you know, there are folks from Congress. Obviously, AOC is the big question. Is she going to run? We're also seeing progressive candidates who are not socialists, but folks like Ro Khanna seem to be running, you know, kind of laying the groundwork for a run.
1: Is Ro Khanna not too wealthy for you?
0: I think there are people in DSA who would potentially endorse a progressive who is not a socialist. And that's, you know, that's part of our internal democracy. And we would hash it out and come to a conclusion, and that would be democratically decided. And then we'd be like, all right, let's do this. If the organization decided to endorse Ro Khanna, I would knock doors for Ro Khanna. Absolutely.
1: Megan, what do you want to get across that I haven't asked you about? I want to be fair here.
0: There are always questions about these pieces of detail, but the answer is always, we decide it democratically. We decide it together. So if you're looking to me to be the one true arbiter of DSA thought, I'm absolutely not.
1: That doesn't exist.
0: DSA.
1: It never will.
0: It doesn't exist. Mm-hmm. Yeah. A convention, I guess, would be the closest to the one true arbiter of DSA, and it happens every 2 years.
1: Megan Roemer, thank you so much.
0: Thanks so much.
1: Megan Roemer is co-chair of the Democratic Socialists of America. You can find all of The New Yorker's coverage of politics and the 2026 midterms at newyorker.com. 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
5: 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This is WNYC. Coming up at 4 o'clock, it'll be the BBC News Hour. We'll have the latest on Iran-backed Houthis in Yemen, who have carried out two major attacks on Saudi targets. One was a huge oil refinery and the other a military contingent inside Yemen itself. We'll hear from the BBC's global affairs reporter, Sasha Schlichter, coming up during the 4 o'clock hour. Happening right now, heat, heat, and more heat. A heat advisory in effect until 7, 94 degrees with heat index values around 96.
1: This is the New Yorker Radio Hour. I'm David Remnick. Sam Smith burst very big onto the music scene in 2014 with a debut album called In the Lonely Hour. It was one of the best-selling albums of the decade, and it won Grammys for Record of the Year and Song of the Year for Stay With Me.
10: Oh, won't you stay with me? 'Cause you're...
1: Sam Smith's early hits were ballads of heartbreak and unrequited love. And so their new album marks something of a change. It's an album of love songs, in this case, very much requited.
10: And like all good things, it caught me by surprise.
1: The album is called Hazel Eyes, and Sam Smith sat down with our producer, Jeffrey Masters.
11: So take me back. I know that you grew up singing around the house and with your parents. But what was like the moment when you realized that it wasn't just your parents like being nice, that you actually had a good voice?
12: I think that I went to there's this holiday camp called Haven Holidays in the UK. And it's like affordable holidays where you go and stay in caravans.
11: Okay.
12: In like a caravan park. And I went with my friend, Beth. My best friend, Beth, I came out to her when I was 10. But she was also the person who kind of forced me to sing because she was a singer herself. She loved singing. And there was a talent show for children at this holiday camp.
11: And how old were you?
12: Me and her must have been like 9 or 10.
11: Okay.
12: And she was singing. And if you won the talent competition, you won loads of tokens so you can go get loads of sweets from the store, like free sweets and toys. And me and her stood up together and we sang Heroes by Mariah Carey. And I just remember being with her and just seeing the whole room kind of erupt afterwards with me and her singing. And then I went and in another holiday camp a year later, I went and sang the same song alone. And I won an award for it in this holiday camp. And I just started to basically just sing to different rooms, different people. And just the response I was getting was crazy.
11: Wow.
12: Yeah, it was a good time, but also always stressful for me.
11: Why stressful?
12: I've always been freaked out by my voice. It's like, it's a freaky thing. It's like, I don't feel the same way that people feel when they hear it. And I don't hear, when I hear myself back, I'm very critical. So it's always, you know, I'm very hard on myself as a singer. So when I come off stage, think I've done a bad job and people are like, that was the best you've ever sounded. And I'm like, I'm so confused.
11: But in recordings though, you recognize how you sound, right?
12: I have now, but it took me, I first recorded myself when I was 13 And my first recording I ever did was me singing When You Believe by Whitney Houston, Mariah Carey. And I sang every single part by myself. And I went in the booth after recording it and they like comped the vocal. And I sat down and I heard myself sing and I burst into tears because I thought it was the worst thing ever. And I was like, in my head, I sound so much better than that. And then what came after that was many, many years of me having this dysphoria with my voice and trying to hear the goodness.
11: I also was wondering, you've said that when you were growing up, and particularly in high school, you would wear makeup and dresses and traditionally feminine clothing. Mm. And yet, on your first album, when you were first introduced to the public, you were not dressing feminine. Was that something you intentionally toned down?
12: No, it wasn't. It wasn't for me an intentional thing. I think now I look back on it, I moved to London when I was 18 years old, and I've spoken on this before, but I had a homophobic attack happen to me when I was at 18, and it kind of triggered me to start wearing less makeup when I was walking around the streets and stuff, because I used to wear so much. And as I started to wear less makeup, people started to notice my singing more when I was trying to sing. And then my manager during that first album kind of came on board, and he was encouraging of me. He went shopping with me once and like encouraged me to like wear this type of coat or that thing. And I like put it on and I would walk into rooms and doors just started to open to me. You know, the suits I was wearing, it was drag for me. So I was like really enjoying the wearing something different and not having to deal with everyone looking at you, you know, the negativity that would come with presenting as femme as a child. I think I was enjoying that not happening. But I think after my first album is when I was like, oh, okay, this is like an identity now that people think this is me. And if I start dressing femme like I used to, that's going to be something that people have to be educated on, you know?
11: Yeah.
12: And my first album was so massive that world stage in which I had to make that announcement got bigger and bigger and bigger.
11: And you were getting subtle signals from the industry about when you were dressing more masculine. But I guess what I'm wondering is, do you hear anything explicitly said to you, by people?
12: Yeah. I mean, as I started to transition forward and I guess backwards into wearing the things I wore when I was younger and publicly wearing makeup, moving in a more femme way, that's when I started to hear things within the industry and people would say things that was hard. But
11: like what?
12: It was basically alluding to things not maybe being attractive because they're feminine. And luckily for me, I ignored that and I pushed forward. And then when I got the opportunity, I told them that was wrong and encouraged them to educate themselves a little bit, you know?
11: You know, going off that, listening to the new album, Hazel Eyes, there are so many references to queerness and to dating men. And it made me think back to your song Him from 2017. In 2017,
12: yes, yeah, oh my God.
11: Yeah, that song came out. The chorus is, "It is him I love."

0: And it was shocking to hear.
1: Yeah, why?
0: Right?
1: Yeah.
0: And it was a real risk to put that out at that time. Mm. Does it still feel like now, you know, almost 10 years later, a risk to put out like such explicitly queer music?
1: Yeah, I wrote him as a response to the kind of feedback from In the Lonely Hour about the kind of neutrality maybe of some of the pronouns and things like that. I really wanted to write him because I was like, this wasn't like an intentional thing of hiding for me within the Lonely Hour. And I wrote him to be like, I'm cool saying him. It's all good. And I did. And it was, I love that song and I love that moment. But you're right. I felt like I feel like on this album, I'm singing about a man and saying that more proudly than ever because it's a love that's reciprocated. And on In the Lonely Hour, I was in love with a straight guy who was not gay and we didn't hook up. It was pure unrequited love.
0: Yeah, that always goes well.
1: You know, yeah. And so, yeah, but so it was a queer record as for me, the singer in The Lonely Hour, but the actual content was about me being in love with a straight man. You know, it wasn't reciprocated. So I feel like now with Hazel Eyes, I'm singing about a man that loves me. And so there's almost more pride, I guess, in this record than ever before for me.
0: Yeah.
1: In expressing those words.
0: And you've always been very explicit that your songs come from a very personal place. Is it okay to assume that My Guy is about your partner, Christian?
1: Yes, yes, yes.
0: So tell me, what was it like when he heard the song for the first time?
1: Well, Christian loves hyperpop and like really heavy metal, like pop.
0: Okay.
1: Like
0: so that's not this song.
1: It's not this song, but he loves this song and he finds the beauty in it and he adores it. He's been so beautiful and encouraging through the whole process of this record, and it's been this balancing act of, you know, how much do you share, not wanting to share too much, but also like it's about him and it's a love letter to him as a record and of this time that we're in, you know.
0: What point in the songwriting process did you play it for him?
1: I probably played him that one a few days after I wrote it. Yeah, I show him things all the time.
0: Wow.
1: Yeah.
0: And you mentioned that, you know, a lot of your earlier music was about unrequited love. You know, the Sam Smith was searching for love from other people and from themselves as well.
1: Yeah.
0: I imagine that's a very, like, fruitful place to write from.
1: Yeah.
0: So for this new album, was it a challenge to write from a place of, like, I'm happy?
1: I thought it would be. Yeah. I really did. I was scared. I was always very scared of falling in love when I was younger, especially after In the Lonely Hour, you know, doing so well and changing my life in so many ways. I was like, I better stay miserable. Like, but I knew that when it was time and I was truly in love and I could really pull from that place, that I didn't want to be scared of that. I found it a very deepening and enriching thing to pull from as an artist.
0: In this new album, there's new sounds I haven't heard from you. There's a little bit of country in there. You know, obviously, there's a big ballad. There's R&B, there's dance. I don't have enough fingers to list all of, like, the genres Sam Smith has sang in. So if anything is possible, like, how do you, like, describe what, like, a Sam Smith song is or isn't?
1: I think that to describe a Sam Smith song, I think my music is dramatic, and I think there's always, I feel like, some sort of tether to romance in a lot of my music, but I feel like my music is free from those boundaries of genre a little bit, just like I feel like I'm free from boundaries too as a queer person in the way that I express and dress. My music kind of is no different to my expression of myself. Like, some days I wear, you know, trousers and a jacket, and then some days I'm wearing a beautiful gown. Like, it's the same with the music. For me, with Hazel Eyes, like, I find it, you know, when people say there's so many genres in it, I'm like, oh God, yeah, there is. Because I felt like with Hazel Eyes, for the first time ever, I'm actually containing myself a little bit more. But there is so many genres on the album and so many things. I let myself be free when it comes to those things. And I love that about myself and my music.
0: The new album, Hazel Eyes, it's a big departure from the other last four albums. Like, this album, both musically and the content of the songs, is a new chapter. Mm. Did you go into it with that goal?
1: Yeah, I mean, I for me, this album was the biggest challenge as an artist, because the way that I'd been making albums up to this point was in a very pop and fabulously commercial way. I don't see a negative to that word for me. I love commercial pop music. But I produced a lot of the record and was hands-on with the making of the record more than ever before. And I wanted to stick to, for me, a cohesive feel that you could put the record on and stay in that world, whatever that world would be. And so I set myself that task, and it was a huge task. It actually took a lot of courage, especially within the industry and the way that people are used to me making music.
0: Sorry. I'm a layperson who doesn't understand it. Why did that take courage to do that?
1: Because I'm a pop artist, and the way that I would make music, you could hear the promise in the sound of the music that it could be a possible success. I don't write music for that reason, by the way. I even if it sounds like I do when you listen to my music, that's not my intention. I love pop music. But when I'm aiming to write like a pop song, you know, you want to lean into the catchiness of it so people get used to there being hooks within the song. And this album, when I was writing it, I stayed away from those, I think, choices sometimes to challenge myself and say, let's find a different type of hook. Maybe a hook that comes 2 minutes into the song instead of 20 seconds into the song, you know, and something that builds to the greatest hook of all time. I think My Guy builds to the most beautiful hook I've ever written.

0: So it was just about structuring things differently in a way that pop heads and commercial people within the industry, you know, maybe aren't used to hearing as much.
1: Yeah.
0: And so that felt, I had to do that.
1: Wow. I mean, that reminds me of Unholy, which is arguably the biggest song of your career.

0: try buying from local small suppliers, farm markets, that kind of thing. But do not stop eating fresh produce. That's a concern because, healthy foods help fight obesity and related conditions, and you don't want to trade one public health problem for another.
1: That was Yuki Noguchi, who covers science for NPR. Yuki, thanks so much.
0: Thank you.
2: And we have more of All Things Considered coming your way, including a conversation about Puerto Rico's water crisis. 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
2: New Jersey is getting a $2.5 billion payout after a years-long battle over forever chemicals pollution. A federal judge has approved two settlements with chemical manufacturers DuPont and 3M to remedy contamination caused by manufacturing and using chemicals known as PFAS in the state. Those PFAS classified as likely carcinogens. They are often called forever chemicals because they do not easily break down over time. The New Jersey Attorney General's office says the resolution with DuPont is the largest environmental settlement ever achieved by a single state. We still have a heat advisory in effect here until 7 p.m. this evening. Slight chance for a passing shower or storm, and it's still warm, 92 degrees. That heat index tomorrow bumping back up to around 99 degrees with an air temperature of 92 tomorrow and a continuing chance for those passing showers as our humidity increases tomorrow as well.

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1: This is All Things Considered from NPR News. I'm Rob Schmitz. The U.S. territory of Puerto Rico is running out of water. The government there has begun rationing, cutting water to people's homes on a rotating schedule. Reservoirs are running dry amid a drought, but water infrastructure on the Caribbean island has also been deteriorating for decades. NPR's Adrian Florido takes us there.
2: In the center of the capital, San Juan, Sonia Palacios lives in one of the many neighborhoods in Puerto Rico where running water is no longer a sure thing. Her apartment's on the ground floor of a three-story building.
3: Do you have water right now?
4: I'll show you.
2: She walks to a faucet on the side of her apartment and turns the knob.
3: Nothing.
4: Not a drop.
3: Not a drop.
4: Not a drop.
2: Although Puerto Rico officially began rationing water last week, many people, like Palacios, have been coping with dry taps for months now. Sometimes she gets water for a full day or two, sometimes just for an hour, often not a drop for days, with no warning or explanation from the public water utility.
4: So you get paralyzed because you cannot begin laundry, because what happens if you are washing your clothes and the water ends? What do you do with all that clothes on that machine with soap? What do you do with that?
2: She limits her showers. She uses paper towels to clean her dishes. She uses buckets and bins to store water whenever she can fill them. And she shows me all the empty gallons of water she's had to buy for drinking.
4: But why do I have to be buying water from the supermarket when I am supposed to be drinking water from the

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2: You're listening to All Things Considered here on WNYC. I'm Tiffany Hansen. Did you know that Billie Holiday had a dog named Mister? Or that singer Marian Anderson had an entire collection of songs called Snoopy Cat, which detailed the adventures of her cat, who also appeared on the album's cover? Well, you'll find out more about those pets and their famous owners if you duck into New York Public Library's Library for the Performing Arts, tucked away in the vast Lincoln Center complex. There you'll find a collection of historic and archival material focused on theater, dance, music, and film. It's a great place to escape the heat for an off-the-beaten-path exhibit called Unleashed, Pets of the Performing Arts. With us to talk about Unleashed is one of the exhibit's assistant curators, Jessica Wood. Hi, Jessica.
3: Hello.
2: All right, how about you just start by telling us how you came up with the idea for Unleashed?
3: We at the Library for the Performing Arts have wanted to do an exhibit about animals in the performing arts for years and years. And this is because in the course of our regular duties, helping patrons, curating other exhibits, we have come across what we feel was amazing documentation of animals, and we have just been searching for the right opportunity to focus specifically on these documents. Often somebody will show somebody else a photo of an animal with a performer, and we want to know what was the story behind that photo, and this was our chance to figure out what some of those stories were.
2: Well, speaking of some of those stories, you know, I visited the exhibit a couple of days ago. It's not all dogs and cats, by the way. There
3: right.
2: are some other pets with their performing owners that you do highlight. I know there's a swan. So maybe tell us about your favorite and also a little bit of their history.
3: So the image that for me got me hooked on animals and the performing arts was the photograph of the Pomeranian dog Pitty, who in the photo is standing on the steps of the New York Public Library's 42nd Street location. And Pitty was the closest thing to a celebrity in the dog world in the 19-teens and 1920s. Pitty belonged to the operatic soprano Frida Hempel and went on something like 15 transatlantic boat trips all over the world, performed with the Metropolitan Opera in a few productions, and according to the press was stolen 6 times for ransom, although I have not been able to successfully fact check all of those times. And in this photograph, Pitty is standing next to a sign that is saying that he's part of a fundraising campaign on behalf of workhorses in New York City who needed access to buckets of water during the hot summer months. And so that photograph with this tiny little dog on the steps of such a grandiose library just really tickles me.
2: Okay, so you work in the Music and Recorded Arts Division at the library. I mentioned that that album, that recording by Marian Anderson. Are there other forms of recorded media that you came across that also include pets by chance?
3: So it was hard to find recordings that featured pets specifically. The one commercial recording that I found that includes the sounds of pets was by a vaudevillian performer with her singing canary, who, according to the press, earned more in a year than most men of the 1920s in a year, and had its own recording contract. The dance division contributed a number of amazing videos of performers with their pets, including one with Meredith Monk and her now deceased turtle named Neutron. And that's a very touching video. Jerome Robbins and his dog playing together with a bone is quite charming. So there's a number of very, very charming audio and moving image recordings.
2: One of the stories that I read that really struck me was about a performer, and I'm sure you're going to know who this is once I start talking about it, but a performer who must have been on stage either conducting or performing and made a sound that their dog responded to off stage and then ran on stage. And yes. I think the audience started clapping or responded in some way. I'm assuming, well, you can tell us who that is. And then I'm assuming you don't have a recording of that, actually.
3: We don't have a recording of that. That was the soprano Frances Alda, who had a small dog named Pichu, who she described as both clever and ugly. It was one of those moments where the dog responded to a musical performance as though it was everyday life and thought it was time to run out on the stage at the sound of his owner's voice.
2: All right, I think we should at this point tell folks how they can see this and how long the exhibit runs, that kind of thing, if you can just give us the details.
3: So you can come to the first floor of the Library for the Performing Arts, which is in between the Metropolitan Opera Building and the Beaumont Theater. Anytime that we're open, 10:30 to 6, Tuesdays, Wednesdays, Fridays, and Saturdays, and 10:30 to 8 on Mondays and Thursdays. It's free and open to the public, and the exhibit will be running, I believe, until the first week of February.
2: That is Jessica Wood, the assistant curator of the Music and Recorded Sound Division at the Library for the Performing Arts, talking about their new exhibit, Unleashed, Pets of the Performing Arts. That exhibit, as Jessica said, runs through early next year. Jessica, thanks so much for your time today.
3: Thanks so much for your interest.

Well, we do have a heat advisory in effect here for a little over an hour still, till 7 p.m. tonight. Looking for a low, if we can call it that. 75 degrees for a low overnight. Small chance for some showers tomorrow as well. And those heat indexes back up nearing 100 tomorrow. Still 93 degrees.

0: Chat. There are lessons in the lyrics that are both celebrations and meditations, like in this song, like Ripple, which you're hearing now, which is full of beautiful poetry. And that wordless chorus at the end creates community the moment you sing along with it, whether in a stadium full of other true believers or at an open mic in a local cafe.
1: That is one of my favorites. That was NPR's Felix Contreras, host of Alt Latino. Felix, thank you.
0: Thanks for having me, man.
1: The biggest movie of the summer is undoubtedly Christopher Nolan's The Odyssey.
2: Remember, a wife, a son, home.
1: Now, The Odyssey has garnered acclaim from both fans and critics and is on track to becoming one of the biggest box office hits of Nolan's career. His last film, the three-hour biopic Oppenheimer, won 7 Oscars, including Best Picture and Best Director.
3: We're in a race against the Nazis, and I know what it means if the Nazis have a bomb.
1: I think we all know what that means. This is many of us asking, just how good is Christopher Nolan? Does his name belong among the greatest film directors of all time? Well, I'm going to pose these questions to a Nolan fan, all things considered producer Mark Rivers, who produces our Cineplexity segment, and a not-so-great fan of Mr. Nolan, NPR science editor and correspondent Jeff Brumfiel. Hello to you both.
4: Hey, Rob.
5: Hi, Rob.
1: Okay, I'm just going to get this out of the way. Is Christopher Nolan overrated? Is he underrated? Is he mid,
4: I think he's right in the middle. Maybe not. I wouldn't say mid. I'd say properly rated. I mean, listen, I don't think even Nolan would say that he is above reproach. But I would say that he is the preeminent filmmaker of our generation, or of this generation. He is the filmmaker who matters the most to the movies as an event, as a communal experience, as a popular art form to be debated and enjoyed. When the industry is facing such existential threats, Nolan is kind of the ambassador for the movie still mattering.
1: Mark Rivers coming hot out the gate. Jeff, I feel like you may have a differing
4: take. He's just sighing already.
5: Like, 30 years from now, no one will care about Christopher Nolan.
1: Wow.
5: Not he has no staying power. He's of this moment.
4: HR,
5: he may be
4: HR.
5: The best we can do, which is a sad commentary on the state of Hollywood. The best a male director can do right now. Mm-hmm, but nah.
1: Jeff,
5: he's no good.
1: I want you to back that opinion up.
5: Well, I can't. I can't back that up. I
4: mean, he can't because he's not correct.
1: Wow. This is already getting heated in here. So I'm just going to interrupt this with, I'd like to talk about his latest film, The Odyssey. Where does this film rank in his sort of filmography for you, Mark?
4: The Odyssey is kind of in the middle tier of his films for me.
1: Okay.
4: I think in these really puny times on screen, like anything that with this kind of spectacle kind of deserves to be seen. But I feel like what happens when a film this big is that the flaws of a filmmaker are rendered just as big. So, you know, people have talked about his problems writing female characters. I think sometimes he doesn't let his scenes, like, breathe. They can feel very crowded and rest, like he's kind of smothering the scene with score, with the way that the pace of the editing. He makes you feel the physical sensations of a scene, right? Like, you feel like you're on the ship with Odysseus as the storms are rocking his ship, right? You can you feel like you're in the Trojan horse with his soldiers. Nolan's good at making you feel the physical sensations of a sequence, but he's not as good at making you feel the emotional stakes or emotional sensations.
1: I would agree with you on that, Mark. I saw this film yesterday, and I honestly thought it was stunning. I saw it in an IMAX theater. Mm-hmm. And you felt what everyone on the screen was feeling. You know, the score was incredible. But again,
4: the score is score.
1: Much like many of Nolan's films, I feel like a lot of his films drown in their scores. But I digress. Jeff, I want to go back to you here, and I'm sure you're going to give us even more hate.
5: I mean, okay, so I thought it was like the most typical of Nolan, all right, and a real disservice to The Odyssey. I mean, the Mediterranean, for those of us who have visited, and for those of us who have sort of some, I would say, cultural ties to it, it's a lively place. It's a place full of emotion and color and beauty.
1: And Cyclops.
5: And the Odyssey was drab. I mean, it could have been like the Hebrides, you know, those islands on the northern edge of England. You know, it was drab and colorless. The Sirens, the most alluring song that is supposed to exist on Earth, was rendered by Christopher Nolan as sad clarinets and Matt Damon screaming.
1: So, Jeff, I'm going to turn to you because you came out of the gates kind of raging against Christopher Nolan.
4: Ranting and raving.
1: Is there a single Nolan film that you think is okay?
5: Yeah, I mean, one of his breakout movie, Memento, which was about this guy who had, like, amnesia. He couldn't remember anything, and the whole movie was him trying to figure out what was going on.
6: It's my memory.
7: Amnesia.
6: No. It's different from that. I have no short-term memory. I know who I am. I know all about myself. I just, since my injury, I can't make new memories. Everything fades.
5: Memento was revolutionary in a lot of ways, right? Mm-hmm. I mean, it really introduced sort of this asynchronous storytelling, and it's a great movie.
1: You won't hear me argue about Memento. What does Nolan do in that film well, in your opinion?
5: I think for me, it was the first time seeing Nolan doing his tricks, but he has really basically been doing the same tricks ever since, so it gets a little tedious after a while. And I think the fact it was a mystery, you know, it was sort of... It unraveled and delivered on the promise of, like, you were going to learn what happened to this guy. Mm-hmm. And it was small. You know,
4: it was very intimate.
5: It was very intimate in a way that future Nolan movies have not been.
1: So, Mark, what are your top three Nolan films?
4: All right. So, top three, going backwards. Three, Memento. Two, The Dark Knight.
8: And why do you want to kill me?
9: I don't want to kill you. What would I do without you?
4: And go one, ahead. Oppenheimer.
1: Oppenheimer. You really like Oppenheimer.
4: I think Oppenheimer has some of the issues that the Odyssey has, but it works more. I think so. This is the story about the so-called father of the atomic bomb, right? And I think there's a really kind of like intricate web of like consequence going on in this movie. The way power shifts, like in this film, power looks like the Trinity test, but power also looks like the army general deciding not to bomb Kyoto because he and his wife vacation there. I think Oppenheimer doesn't get enough credit for just how like intricate that movie is, and all the things that it's like juggling and exploring.
1: Okay, so you're hitting on something that he does well. Anything else for either of you that you think that Nolan does well that is sort of a hallmark thing that would. Which is why people enjoy his films.
5: Go ahead, Mark.
4: I mean, I think this is a guy... I mean, so one of the critiques we've kind of mentioned is maybe he doesn't know how to write female characters well, which right. I think in some cases can be fair. I don't know if he knows how to write male characters that well. I don't really go to Nolan
1: maybe it's not about
4: for
1: the characters.
4: You know, yeah. I think Nolan has really cool movie ideas, not necessarily people ideas. Right. So, you know, in Inception, the 2010 film.
10: I specialize in a very specific type of security. Subconscious security.
11: You're talking about dreams.
4: You know, he builds this rotating hallway during like one fight. That's pretty cool. or the truck flip in The Dark Knight. Or, you know, what if, you know, in Dunkirk, his film about the Dunkirk evacuation in World War II.
12: You can practically see it from here.
13: What?
12: Home.
4: What if these different lines of action were happening in different timelines or different time frames? So I go for, like, what is he going to show me? I don't really go for what is he going to reveal to me about the human experience.
5: I agree. I think he does a good action sequence, a good sequence in general. Like
4: set pieces. Yeah. And I'll also say I think he's really gotten at something about the way men, particularly white men, can kind of take what's going on in their head and like impose it upon the rest of the world without thinking about the consequences of this. That applies to Batman, that applies to Oppenheimer, that applies to Insomnia, a very unappreciated film from 2002. You know, these men are saying, I'm going to live in my own reality or kind of create my own reality, take what facts that will work for me, and forget the rest.
5: That actually gets at the core of kind of what I find annoying about Christopher Nolan. I do think he is a man director for men. But I think he's got one sort of note, which is a note that really has resonated in this era, which is like men not understanding how they fit in the kind of post, you know, feminist era. And so he has a lot. All his characters are the same character, the masculine, violent man who doesn't know how to fit into the world. And I find it so boring.
1: So here's an idea. I mean, is there anything that either of you want to see from Nolan in his future work?
4: Jeff?
5: Woman lead. Let's just have him do a movie with all women.
4: Just to see if he can handle it.
5: Why not?
4: You know, I kind of similar to that. I would love to see him work with a female screenwriter, or maybe just another screenwriter, and it's just to see how that might rein him in or like temper his approach. I would love to see that, and also maybe half the budget of the Odyssey, maybe even a third of the budget of the Odyssey. Like let's impose some financial constraints on him and see what he does with that.
1: That shouldn't be difficult. That was NPR's Mark Rivers and Jeff Brumfield. Thanks to you both.
4: Thank you.
5: Thank you.
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14: Just before we start, this episode discusses war, casualties of war, and torture. 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
15: WNYC.
16: See?
15: Yeah.
14: This is Radiolab. I'm Latif Nasser, and today we have a story from our reporter, Sara Khari.
19: A couple months ago, I got in the studio to do this interview that I'd been trying to make happen for close to a year.
20: Hello.
21: Hi, Sarah. Can you hear me?
19: Yes.
21: Yes.
19: I'd been trying to connect with this Iraqi guy in Baghdad, but
21: hold on, I can't hear.
19: Things were not really going to plan.
21: So we are waiting.
19: It turns out my interviewee was taking his time having a little tea after his lunch. And then after about 45 minutes, he shows up.
22: Ya ahlan.
19: Ahlan, muntazir. كيف حالك?
22: Sara, did you speak Arabic?
19: لا, لا.
22: You don't speak Arabic?
19: Only a little bit. We fumble through, mostly me doing the fumbling.
20: شوي شوي.
22: A little bit.
19: With the help of
21: Sara and Mace.
19: Iraqi journalist Mace Albayat.
21: تشرفنا.
22: Mace, ahlan wa sahlan bikum, hayakum Allah.
21: Ahlan bik.
19: But then...
22: بعدين احنا عندنا ساعة واحدة, صح? We have 1 hour, right, Sara?
19: So I was hoping to talk to you for longer because I want to get lots of details about your life
22: but
19: and
22: I
19: tell your story, and I don't want to miss any details.
22: I hope you have another question or new questions. You have new questions.
19: It was pretty clear that he was sick of talking about the one thing that I really wanted to ask him about.
20: And if you're feeling frustrated, just tell me.
22: Don't worry, I will tell you.
14: Which is what?
19: Well, okay, so maybe let's just start with... Introduce yourself and tell me why you're famous.
22: أنا اسمي منتظر الزيدي.
21: My name is منتظر الزيدي.
22: وأنا رميت زوج أحذيتي على جورج دبليو بوش.
21: And I threw my shoes at George W. Bush.
14: Oh, yeah.
19: Do you remember him?
14: Yeah, I remember that guy. Yeah.
19: Okay, well, just in case for anyone who doesn't remember, let me just do a quick refresher.
14: Okay, yeah.
19: It's December 14th, 2008, more than 5 years into the war in Iraq, and George W. Bush makes a surprise visit to Baghdad, where he's giving a press conference.
23: Thank you for your kind invitation.
19: Next to him is Nouri al-Maliki, the prime minister of Iraq.
23: And I'm looking forward to some food.
19: Now, officially, Bush is there to sign an agreement, shake some hands.
23: You're leaving the next president with a stable foundation for the future.
19: As he's on his way out at the end of his second term.
14: Yeah.
19: But he's also clearly trying to make this point.
23: War is not over.
19: That in his eyes.
23: But with the conclusion of these agreements, it is decisively on its way to being won.
19: The war has been
20: a success. At the end, he says thank you in Arabic.
23: Shukran jazira.
20: And then...
14: Whoa. Holy.
20: So you see this guy just sort of pops out of the crowd out of nowhere and throws a shoe, and George Bush dodges it. And then he throws a second one, and Maliki tries to swat that one out of the way.
14: Yeah.
20: And then it's just chaos. He's tackled to the ground, they're dragging him out, and then the clip ends.
14: Yeah. It's so quick.
20: I know, it's so quick. And it blows up, I mean.
23: Extraordinary scenes.
20: You know, it's basically top of the news across the globe.
0: George W. Bush par Muntazir Al Jaidi ne
20: pheka tha joota. And the clip is all over the internet.
2: Call it the shoe heard round the world.
20: It's really as viral as something can be in 2008.
14: Yeah.
20: But even today, I feel like with most people, if you're like, hey, that shoe thrower guy, they're like, oh, yeah.
14: I remember it feeling silly.
20: Right. I mean, and definitely there were some, like, how dare he kind of reactions, but generally, here in the U.S.,
23: it's slightly painful.
20: It was as much like late night show fodder as it was news.
3: Shoe me once. Shoes on you.
20: And for so many people,
3: shoe me twice.
20: Their main reaction was like,
16: pretty quick, moving pretty quick.
20: George W. Bush was weirdly agile there. Like, props to him.
14: He was quick on his feet. I remember that. And he did a little side to side.
24: Looks like we finally found something President Bush is good at. Dodgeball.
20: And, you know, for me, when this happened, I was 14 years old. I was growing up in a very Muslim immigrant community, going to Islamic school. You know, in this post 9/11 war on terror era, very aware of like how so many people had died in Iraq.
14: Right.
20: And like a lot of people, I had a very intuitive understanding of the anger and frustration that this guy was expressing.
14: Mm-hmm.
20: But at the same time, I'll admit, like, I just sort of thought he was like a random crazy guy. You know, I didn't think there was that much to it.
14: Yeah. Yeah. It feels like a rash move made in anger.
20: But fast forward to today, with everything that is happening in the world right now and things that the U.S. is contributing to in Gaza, in Lebanon, mm-hmm. and now in Iran, it feels like we're in another never-ending sort of out-of-control war.
14: Very unpopular war. Again.
20: Very unpopular, right. I just find myself flashing back to that guy.
14: Huh.
20: And so a while back, I just looked him up.
14: Mm-hmm.
20: And the first thing I learned was that he was a journalist, like an Iraqi journalist.
14: Oh, I didn't know that.
20: Same. And suddenly I was like, oh, okay. Like this act of throwing a shoe, I mean, it's not what anybody is supposed to do, but it's especially not what journalists are supposed to
14: do. Right. That's right. Yeah.
20: Right. You know, like even for us, like we're not supposed to protest or advocate or even express opinions or emotions that could be seen as political.
14: It's like literally in our job description here. Yeah.
20: Right. Exactly.
14: And for good reason. Like the reason is we want people to trust what we say, the coverage we do, that we're not spinning it in one way or another. We don't have our thumb on the scale.
20: Right. To see him not just like express his opinion, but to actually throw something at the president.
14: Yeah.
20: I just kept thinking like, what exactly got him to that point? And what does he think of that moment now? There was so much about Muntazir, what happened, that I had, and I think most people have no clue about.
14: Hmm.
20: And also this act at the center of it, this act of throwing the shoe, the more I learned about it, the more it became really layered and fascinating and weirdly kind of perfect.
14: Huh.
20: Okay, just to back up a little here, when did you decide to become a journalist and why did you want to become a journalist?
21: He grew up with big imagination.
20: Muntazir says that growing up as a kid in Iraq, his mom would read to him every night before bed,
21: which was very inspiring to him.
20: And he fell in love with stories and books.
21: He used to visit any neighbors or any family members who have a library, and he would just read all of the books that he can lay his hands on.
20: And in particular, as he got older and Saddam Hussein was at the height of his dictatorship, he started to read the work of journalists and political poets who wrote about the plight of ordinary people under repression. Then in 1990, Saddam Hussein invades Kuwait, and in reaction, the U.S. and its allies place sanctions on Iraq.
21: It was like a cancer, eating your bones, eating your soul.
20: By some estimates,
21: over 500,000 children died.
20: Oh. Muntazir was just 14 years old at the time.
21: He had three brothers and three sisters and his mother.
20: So he started lining up at construction sites just looking for any job that he could get.
21: He would work from the morning till the evening, and all of the income he would get out of it is literally to buy two bags of bread.
22: Mm-hmm.
20: And then,
6: my fellow citizens,
20: 9/11 happens.
6: At this hour,
20: George W. Bush,
6: American and coalition forces are in the early stages of military operations,
20: claiming that Saddam Hussein had weapons of mass destruction, which now obviously we know wasn't true,
14: right,
20: decides to invade Iraq.
6: To disarm Iraq, to free its people, and to defend the world from grave danger.
20: Muntazir, can you tell me about some of your memories of when the invasion started, and how old were you when that happened?
21: He was 24 years old. The first memory of the invasion for him, it was when he was in a bus and he saw a convoy of the American soldiers in Humvees. And one of the American soldiers, he got out of his Humvee in the middle of the traffic, and he actually on a car. And his colleagues were laughing.
20: He told me that in that moment, he could feel, as he put it, the disaster that was coming their way.
21: They didn't come to liberate them. They came to on people.
20: And this feeling started to come over him
21: that he has the duty to write about what's happening.
20: Like, I want to become a journalist. Because he felt that journalists actually have this very real power. He said this thing to me very along the lines of that saying that journalists write the first draft of history.
14: Yeah.
20: They are the people that set the record on things. Eventually, he ends up at a TV station called Al-Baghdadiya, and he starts reporting on all the ways that the invasion is unleashing, as he put it, suffering.
21: Pain. Hunger. Agony.
20: On ordinary people. Muntazir, can you give me some examples of the kinds of stories that you reported?
21: The story of that little girl, 8 years old girl called Zahra.
20: One day in 2007 in Baghdad, some American soldiers found an explosive device on their convoy.
21: It exploded in front of them, and they start to shoot randomly after that.
20: And because there was a school nearby,
21: the school guard, he came out from the school and he's like, please don't shoot. But they kept shooting.
20: This little girl, Zahra, was shot and killed.
21: At that time, the Americans threatened everybody in the area and said that you must not say she was killed by the Americans.
20: But he decided he was going to do it.
21: He interviewed the little girls who were with her outside the school. They were playing with her and they were talking and laughing. And then suddenly that girl, Zahra, just fell on her face. And her friends, they thought that she was joking. They nudged her and she didn't say anything. And they saw blood streaming out of her body.
20: Hmm. I'm curious, what was your perspective in that story?
21: The way he was writing the story itself, it was very emotional. The final image was like a group photo of Zahra with her friends.
22: Zahra, Ban, and Maryam.
21: So he said, this is the picture of Zahra, who was killed by the American soldier who actually claims that he was in my country to build democracy. Even when he read the script to his colleagues, everyone was crying.
14: Wow.
20: Now, one note I want to make here is that while I've been able to independently confirm many of the broad strokes of Zahra's story, for a few of the specific details that you just heard, we only have Muntadhar's account to go off of.
14: Hmm.
20: However, from all of my sources, stories like Zahra's were far from the exceptional case, because what we know today, what is now well documented about the Iraq War, is that the United States military caused widespread harm to civilians, arbitrary raids, torture and sexual violence, and indiscriminate killing. The estimates of senseless civilian deaths go into the hundreds of thousands.
14: Yeah.
20: But to go back to Muntadhar, what we do know is that a couple of days after the Zahra story came out,
21: he was in the street and a car stopped by him and said, "Get in our car or it's going to get nasty." They put him in a small room. They wanted Muntadhar to be quiet and not speak again.
20: Like no more publishing stories like the one about Zahra.
21: He believes it probably was someone from the Iraqi government who was connected at that time with the Americans.
20: And I should point out that now it's also well documented that the U.S. forces were like actively shutting down news reports and reporters who were trying to get these kinds of stories out into the world. And in fact, the way he was seeing the Iraq war covered in the news around the world felt so upside down. Like even before the invasion started,
21: George W. Bush, he said the Iraqis are going to welcome the American soldiers with roses and everybody will be happy.
20: I haven't been able to find evidence of this exact moment. It's actually possible that it wasn't Bush, but it was some other administration official. I mean, Dick Cheney said something like, they're going to welcome us as liberators, you know?
14: Yeah.
20: So that rhetoric was definitely really prevalent at the time.
14: Uh-huh.
20: And weirdly enough, this specific image of Iraqis greeting Americans with flowers or roses is a thing that a lot of people I've talked to actually do remember hearing.
14: Yeah.
21: When Muntadhar heard it, he said he really wanted to kind of say, this is not happening. People are not welcoming the American soldiers with roses.
20: And with all of these things piling up, it wasn't long before he hit a breaking point. It happened one day when he was reporting on the bombing of a house.
21: An Apache warplane struck the house.
20: And as he was looking into the rubble, he saw
21: an elderly man wearing the Iraqi dishdasha, the white robe, in the middle of the wires and the concrete. All of his intestines were out. He could see hands and arms of children trapped under the collapsed roof.
20: And after he submitted the footage to the TV station,

0: people of this world to hear and understand the pain that people are going through.
1: So finally, one day,
2: I was in the take shower.
1: Nice.
2: And I talked to myself.
1: Like, what do I do? I need to do something.
2: Yes.
1: And that is when the idea pops into his head. I should throw a shoe at George W. Bush.
2: Yes. نعم هي هذه. هي هذه. Okay, that's a great idea. وبقيت كل يوم أفكر بيها.
0: And I kept thinking about it every single day.
2: كل يوم أنا
0: قلت. Every day when I was going to work, I see him on TV. I say, I swear, as soon as I see you, I'm gonna throw my shoe at you.
2: يعني أقسم كل مرة والله سأضربك بحذائي.
1: I don't think I fully understand. Like, where does the idea to throw a shoe come from?
2: In my mind. من شياطيني.
1: That loosely translates to mischief, by the way. No, but there's so many ways to do shayatini, right? Like, you could have screamed at him, you could have waved a flag, you could have asked him a really pointed question, you could have demanded that he apologize, but why shoe?
0: A key reason was the ultimate gift that you can give in the Arab culture is roses.
1: Hmm.
0: So it's a huge thing. And that is why, Muntadhar, he said, the complete opposite of that, which is the shoe.
1: And, you know, this is a thing in Muslim cultures, yeah, but probably a lot of cultures around the world. You know, shoes are unclean.
3: Yeah.
1: You don't bring them into the house. Especially in Arab cultures, it's an insult to show someone the bottom of your shoe.
2: For
0: example, our mothers, they use the slippers on our children in our culture, and maybe in your culture as well.
1: Definitely.
2: Official weapon. Official weapon.
0: So that is where it came from.
1: And Muntadhar also told me, you know, look, during the occupation,
0: there were two types of resistance in Iraq.
1: Mm.
0: One, which was the armed resistance,
1: like militias that had cropped up,
0: fighting the American troops.
1: And then on the other hand, you had
0: the intellectual resistance.
1: And
0: I felt that I want to be part of the intellectual resistance, and hence why I decided to throw the shoe.
1: I mean, throwing a shoe is not intellectual resistance. Like, did you realize you were crossing a line beyond just intellectual resistance into something else?
2: You cannot put yourself in my shoe to know what happened in my mind in this moment.
0: I'm actually stunned by your reaction.
1: Really?
2: لمن أتكلم من أكثر من نص ساعة.
0: Because I just told you that half a million children have been killed. Many people have suffered for years and years.
2: لم أجد ردة فعل منك.
0: And you were just listening and you just acted like
2: أمر غير مستغرب.
0: It's okay. It's kind of like
1: It's not understandable.
0: Let me just translate for
1: you. I just want to say, Muntadhar, it's not that. It's not that I don't think.
2: Let me finish. هذه الفكرة إنه فكرة الغربية.
0: I'm not obliged to kind of get a reaction according to your Western standard. And he's not.
1: Oh, yeah.
0: And he's saying, yeah. Let me finish because it's actually he said a lot.
1: Sorry.
0: He said, yes, I am a journalist.
2: أنا كنت كل فترة كل يوم يعني أقوم بتصوير.
0: I've been documenting a lot, whether it's video, audio, written pieces. No one has listened.
1: Mm.
0: No one has done anything. I wanted people to once stop and pause and ask, who is Zahra? What happened to Iraqis? Who are the people who were suffering? By this action, which was very intentional action, I made the world ask the question, why this shoe was thrown? Hence why it's been almost 18 years and he's still doing all of these interviews to tell the world why he threw a shoe.
1: No, I totally understand. And Muntadhar, the reason I'm asking so many questions about this is because the reason I thought of you, almost 2 years ago, I was reading the news about Gaza, and I

0: feeling so angry. And, you know, I'm a journalist. I was like, and I don't know if you had this, but here in the US, like, there's a lot of pressure on journalists, like, oh, stay neutral, just say the facts, don't say how you actually feel. I was feeling like being a journalist was like having handcuffs on. Like, I can't say that this is something horrible that's happening. And I swear to God, I don't know why, but in this moment, I thought of you. I thought of what you did. And that's why I want to understand where that idea came from.
1: Yes.
0: There's so many different options you had, and you picked one specific option, right? Which is, I'm going to throw a shoe.
2: In some moments, I actually thought maybe I should be like an armed resistance.
0: Mm.
2: For example, one time I was called by someone who told me that American soldiers raided the house and then they raped his wife and his sisters.
0: Wow.
2: So I went there and I talked to the women who were weeping and they covered their faces because of the shame.
0: Hmm.
2: The tears were wetting their veil.
1: Hmm.
2: I was very angry. And actually, as soon as I walked out from the house, I saw a Humvee and Americans were standing just outside that Humvee, smoking and laughing and joking.
1: That's a true story.
2: And I thought, honestly, if I could have a weapon, I probably would have killed them.
0: Why did you decide not to do that?
2: At the end of the day, those are just people who are following the command. The most important thing is to go to the head of the snake, the person who is giving the orders and who actually allowed and enabled this disaster to happen.
0: When you were thinking about what to do to George W. Bush, did you think of any other options? Did you think of throwing anything worse than a shoe?
2: No, I never thought of throwing anything but a shoe. And I tell you why.
0: Mm.
2: If I have killed the president of the United States, he will become a hero.
0: Mm.
2: He will be celebrated as a victim and as a martyr.
0: It's so interesting because it's like you had to find the perfect sweet spot between the two options, right? One is the completely nonviolent option, which is like keep reporting or something, ask a really tough question or something. And then the other side is like, do something that's actually violent. And this is like, it's somewhere in between the two options.
2: It's interesting you say about that fine line between violence and non-violent. So, for example, Berlusconi,
1: Silvio Berlusconi,
2: the Italian prime minister in 2009, someone threw a vase at him.
0: It was actually a small statue, but anyway. Oh, this is after you, 2009.
1: December, maybe.
0: Yeah, okay.
2: And he ended the bleeding.
0: Oh.
2: Despite him being a corrupt prime minister, people were sympathizing by him because he bled. Even I was sympathizing with the fact that as an old man, he was bleeding. To me,
0: yeah,
2: it's kind of hard to swallow.
0: Huh. Okay, so tell me, Muntadhar, what happens next in the story? It sounds like you have this idea in like 2005.
1: I think.
0: Which is like 3 years before you actually do it, right?
1: Yes.
0: What happens in the meantime?
1: نعم. وطوال هذه الفترة كنت أطارد جورج دبليو بوش.
2: I kept chasing Bush in multiple occasions.
0: Oh, really?
2: And I tried to attend his press conferences multiple times and I did not succeed. And so I kept pursuing him. Every single time I know there's a press conference, I tried to follow it.
0: Muntadhar told me that in December of 2008, one day he's at work in the Baghdadiya newsroom. One of his colleagues turns to him and says,
2: "We need someone like one correspondent and two cameramen to go to cover a press conference.
0: Like, can you go cover this? Because
1: George W. Bush
2: is going to be there."
0: What do you think? What's your reaction?
1: I'm shocked. I'm freeze.
0: He asked his colleague to repeat himself. Like, are you sure? And then he turns to this other reporter.
2: And I said, you need to go with the two cameramen.
0: Like, you didn't want to go initially, Muntadhar?
2: No, no, no.
3: Really?
0: Yeah, in fact, Muntadhar told me the next thing that he did was he got in his car and he went home.
3: Huh.
0: Now, of course, we all know how the day is going to end, but the dramatic story of how it all actually goes down is coming after the break.
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3: Hey, I'm Latif. This is Radiolab, and we are back with Sara Qari.
0: Yeah, so when we left off, Muntadhar had just found out that George Bush was going to be at a press conference in Baghdad. And instead of volunteering to go cover it, he hightailed it back home.
2: And I run home because I was wearing a brand new shoes that I bought from Beirut, Lebanon.
0: You didn't want to throw.
2: I want to get the dirtiest and the ugliest one.
1: ثانياً هاي الحذاء كانت مريحة وكنت أمشي بيها بمناطق.
2: And actually,
1: شاهدت معي كثير من المجازر.
2: I covered many massacres.
1: اللي صارت.
2: By the Americans before.
0: What did the shoes look like?
1: بس لأن حذاء مريح.
2: It was a very comfortable one, and it was quite heavy.
0: Nice.
1: حذاء طبي.
2: It was kind of like medical shoe, you know.
0: Like an orthopedic type of shoe, like.
2: Yes.
1: كنت مشتري من مصر.
2: I bought it from Egypt.
1: Okay.
0: What like color?
1: Black.
0: Okay. Anyway, as he was driving over to the press conference, Muntadhar said he just stopped for a second.
1: وشاهد نهر دجلة.
0: Right on the banks of the Tigris River.
1: كان الدنيا المغرب قلت لك.
2: It was sunset. So I stood by the river and I was just staring at the river at the sunset and I thought to myself, this could be the last sunset I would ever see.
0: Like I might, there's going to be Secret Service there. Like there's a good chance I get shot and don't make it out alive.
3: So he's willing to die to do this.
0: Yeah. Can you just walk me through what happened step by step?
1: Are you curious?
0: I'm very curious. So here goes. He told me he entered this area called the Green Zone.
2: That was an area where most of the Saddam Hussein palaces were.
0: It's where the Americans were based, pretty locked down.
1: Checkpoint.
2: When I passed all of the checkpoints, I saw my colleagues there from the Baghdadiya TV station.
0: And they were kind of like, oh, okay, you came after all?
2: And he said, no, I'm coming here as a citizen. I'm just coming here to watch.
0: And he handed them his press credentials, his ID. And when he entered the press conference, somehow he was the first person in there.
2: I saw all of the Iraqi and the American flags,
0: podium,
2: I saw the red carpet,
0: in the rows of chairs, he was trying to figure out where to sit.
2: In the beginning, he went and sat on the first row. But then he thought, if I'm going to throw my shoe at him, then I'd better be a little bit behind.
0: Why? Because that was too close?
2: Because if I was on the front row and I throw the shoe, then I will be shot dead straight away. But if I am on the third row, they will think before shooting at me.
0: As people were filing in,
2: I could feel my heart was popping out of my chest.
0: He could feel his body catching up to the reality of what he was about to do.
2: The adrenaline.
0: Excitement, fear, what is it?
1: Both.
0: And then finally, when Muntadhar sat back down, it was time.
2: George W. Bush walked in.
9: Thank you for your kind invitation.
2: George W. Bush starts saying, I am quite hungry.
1: I'm looking forward to some food.
2: He was just thinking that the only thing that the president is going to taste is his shoe.
0: When George Bush is giving the speech, are you listening to what he's saying?
1: No, I don't know what he said. I'm in another world.
2: I was reciting
1: Quran.
2: I was trying to do the whole ceremonies as if like I am leaving this world.
0: Oh, wow. He told me it felt like
2: a very nasty flu.
0: And in this feverish haze, he heard this
1: voice inside.
0: And this voice in his head was saying, like, look at your life. You're chief correspondent. You have your own program. People love you. You have a house. You have a car. Your future is wide open.
2: Do you really have to do this?
1: Okay.
0: But suddenly,
9: war is not over.
0: It was like he woke up.
2: And then I was talking to myself and say,
0: if I back off now,
2: I would call myself a coward
0: every day for the rest of my life.
2: If I lose my self-respect, I don't care if the rest of the world would respect me.
0: And so,
9: it is decisive.
0: When George W. Bush neared the end of his speech,
9: on his way to being one.
1: When he finished his word,
0: in an effort to be at least somewhat honorable and not take him by surprise, he shouted,
2: this is my goodbye kiss to you, you dog. I never thought actually of saying that, but I just said it at that moment.
0: Oh, you didn't plan to say that?
1: No.
2: And George Bush, when he saw I lifted my eyes, I could see his face went completely pale, very pale, and he froze. And then I threw the shoe at him, and he bent forward, and the shoe came above him.
0: And then, of course,
2: he was taking the other shoe.
0: Yeah, was that always the plan, to throw both shoes?
2: My original plan was just one shoe. Because I thought that as soon as I'm going to stand up and I throw one shoe, I'm going to be shot dead. But then, when I threw the first one and there was nothing, I thought, okay, it's time for me to actually do the second side. So I threw the second one. And I kept releasing all of the anger from all of the stories that I've covered, for all of the anger that I was building up inside me for years and years. Swearing at him and his father. And I kept saying, this is for all of the Iraqis. They've killed, they've raped, they affected. So I managed to actually release all of that in one time. The one who stopped me, it was an Iraqi journalist. He tried to strangle my hand, you know, hold my hand. But then after that, they all gathered on top of me. Then I was taken by the security of the Iraqi prime minister.
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13: Glad you're with us here for Radiolab. This is WNYC. 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Brian talking about the recent primary elections, including the primary in Michigan, and what those elections have shown about the Democratic electorate. Brian also talking about the Medical Aid in Dying Act that is now law here in New York. All of that on the way on the Brian Lehrer Show. It starts at 10 a.m. Starts at 10 a.m. every weekday. But tomorrow, that's the conversation. We do hope you'll join us for it. 90 degrees here currently, a heat advisory in effect just for about another 20 minutes or so. We're looking for a low, if we can call it that, around 74 degrees with a mostly clear sky. Tomorrow it will be hot again and the humidity will crank up. We're looking for a heat index value around 99 degrees tomorrow and a high air temperature around 92. Again, with that heat, there's a small chance for a passing afternoon and early evening thunderstorm tomorrow as well. Right now, as I said, few peaks of sun here as the sun goes down, looking at 90 degrees here in Soho.
0: All right, so we ended with you getting tackled to the ground. Mm-hmm. For most people, obviously, this is the end of the story. But for Muntadhar, it was not.
2: The bodyguards gathered on me. They were beating me really, really bad. They broke my teeth. They punched me in the eye. And then they were shouting, oh, he's a terrorist, he's a terrorist.
0: An Iraqi court sentenced him to 3 years in prison.
2: They stripped me completely and just kept me with my underwear.
0: He claims he was tortured pretty horrifically, doused with cold water, shocked with electricity, beaten with iron bars.
3: Jesus.
0: And then they...
2: They took me in solitary confinement and they locked me there for 3 months.
0: 3 months? Oh my goodness.
2: Every single day was way longer than any days that I've ever spent in my entire life.
0: On one of these days, Muntadhar was sitting in his cell.
2: I just looked at my cell's door, which had two holes only, so there was barely any light coming from it. Then suddenly I just saw
1: Zahra.
2: Wearing an off-white dress, she came and she sat on the bed. I knew it was Zahra because her mother gave me some of her pictures when I was reporting on the story. And she just looked at me. And then she disappeared. He knows that this might sound like he was crazy, but this is actually what happened.
0: Wow. He told me the next thing he remembered was two officers entering his cell.
2: Two high-ranking officers from Maliki's office. And they were asking me why I threw the shoe at George W. Bush. And I just said, it's because they killed Zahra.
0: Outside, the shoe throw struck a nerve. In the days after his arrest, people in multiple cities in Iraq poured out into the streets. In the news footage, you can see seas of people waving shoes in the air. And not just in Iraq or in the Middle East, but in Latin America, Europe, in the United States. I was just watching this really striking footage of these American activists throwing shoes at an effigy of Bush in front of the White House.
14: Take this one on behalf of all the American people who are disgusted with what you've been doing here.
0: But back to Mandother. After 9 months in prison, he ended up getting released. And by this point, like, a monument had been put up in his honor. One country had offered him a medal, and another country had offered him a citizenship. Someone in Saudi Arabia reportedly bid $10 million for the shoes.
15: Oh, my God.
0: Although those allegedly were destroyed.
15: Wow.
0: And in the few years following Mantadhar,
1: there's many people used the shoes.
16: A speech on economics interrupted with the new fashionable protest, the throwing of a shoe.
0: There's a rash of copycat shoe throwings at world leaders.
15: Really?
0: Yeah.
17: The latest target of a shoe thrower is Iran's president, Mahmoud Ahmadinejad.
0: You have
18: a shoe yet again, this one directed at the Prime Minister.
0: The Prime Minister of India,
1: John Howard.
0: Prime Minister of Australia. Hillary Clinton was one I didn't even know about.
19: What was that, a bat? That somebody throwing something at me?
0: This is scratching the surface. There's a great Wikipedia entry of all the different shoe throwings. What was it about this act that made it take on a life of its own?
15: Yeah.
0: And, you know, there are the obvious reasons, like the symbolism of the shoe that we talked about earlier, the fact that there were so many cameras in the room in this era where things kind of newly could go viral.
15: Yeah.
0: Even just the timing of it all, like coming at this moment in the war where people were sick of what was going on.
15: Yeah.
0: So it does seem like this perfect storm of things. But I do still find myself thinking back to the conversation that Mantadhar and I had earlier about that Goldilocks space between violence and nonviolence.
19: Yeah.
0: So I went looking for somebody who could help me think through it. It's like, what's the label we put on the shoebox? I actually don't even know how to articulate it.
20: Well, I'm not really sure what the term would be.
0: Fair.
20: But I think there is that niche space.
0: So this is Jamila Rakib.
20: I am the executive director of the Albert Einstein Institution, which is an organization that studies and promotes the use of nonviolent action in conflict.
0: And she says that niche space actually does have a rich history.
20: There's this long history of people throwing objects at political leaders, at invaders, at occupiers. There's things like throwing eggs.
0: Tomatoes, probably.
20: Tomatoes, potatoes.
0: Potatoes somehow feels more violent than eggs and tomatoes.
20: You know what? That's a tricky one. I think turnips, there's a historical precedence for turnips. It goes back to ancient Rome.
0: No way.
20: Where people disagreed with the policies of a particular governor and actually threw turnips at him. That sounds painful.
0: Mm-hmm. Yeah, heavy root vegetables. Yeah, that sounds more painful for sure.
20: Yes, exactly.
0: And lots of modern day examples come to mind too. I read about like pie throwing.
20: Mm-hmm. Glitter.
0: Glitter.
20: I mean, it's really hard to get off your skin. So.
0: Part of the power of all of these, Jamila says, is
20: it's a very memorable moment.
0: The sheer spectacle of it, but also
20: it shows that you can be anywhere at any time and someone can throw a object at you.
0: No matter how powerful you are.
20: Yeah.
0: Because like one thing I think about with the shoe throw is how it ever so briefly flattens the hierarchy between Muntother and George W. Bush.
3: Huh.
0: You know?
3: It's just they're no longer a citizen and a president or whatever. It's like it's just like a dude throwing a shoe and dude dodging a shoe.
0: Right, exactly. It's just like all the roles fall away. It's kind of an extraordinary thing that they could even find themselves on the same plane.
3: Yeah.
0: Although I will say it didn't come without a cost, because when Muntother tried to get back to his life as a journalist,
1: I cannot find any TV station to work with them.
0: He couldn't find anyone to hire him.
3: Why not?
1: Because there are more TV station in Middle East, friends with American and friends with the Iraqi government.
0: He claimed that in order to avoid upsetting either the Iraqi government or the American government, all of these Iraqi channels basically blacklisted him. But do you think part of it is that they stopped taking you seriously as a journalist, that they didn't trust you to, I don't know, be neutral and not be an activist?
1: No, not that reason. That's not reason.
0: I mean, it was clear that many journalists were genuinely upset by what he did.
15: Okay, everybody calm down.
0: Even if you just go back to the first moments after the shoe throw, the other journalists in the room that day, specifically some of the Iraqi journalists, were immediately apologizing directly to Bush.
21: These journalists here were very apologetic. They were, you know, they were said, this doesn't represent the Iraqi people, but that's what happens in free societies where people try to draw attention to themselves.
2: When I saw it, I felt embarrassed that a journalist would have done something like that.
0: So this is Mais Elbaya. You've heard her already translating my conversations with Muntother. She is an Iraqi-British journalist.
2: Because this just wasn't professional. I mean, I don't think two journalists can disagree about that.
0: I actually called her up after we were done with all of our interviews with Muntother. I think it was just hitting me that you have been through a lot of the same stuff as Muntother.
2: Yeah.
0: Like him, she was on the ground.
2: I've been where Muntother was. I've been in the green zone.
0: Reporting on the invasion as it was happening.
2: For multiple international news outlets.
0: And even though she wasn't one of the Iraqi journalists in the room that day, she told me that when she saw it...
2: I was shocked about it. No one sane could have done that.
0: I guess, yeah, tell me a little bit more about when I reached out to you and said, oh, I want to interview this guy, I don't know, what, 18 years later. What did you think? What was your reaction to that?
2: I was surprised because, out of all of the stories on Iraq, he would not come to my mind. It's,
0: you're like, there's so much more to say.
2: What? Why him? I was genuinely surprised by your quest, but... But going through the interview, I got why you were interested in him, and you know what, it actually put him in a different light.
0: How so? How did it put him in a different light for you?
2: Because I always thought that it was just someone who was absolutely crazy, and that it was spontaneous that this happened. But when I heard the story and heard about the thought process behind it, it took me back in time. I had a big flashback.
0: Back in 2008, Mace had been reporting on the Iraq war for 5 years.
2: Like in a quiet day, it would be probably 50 people killed.
0: Wow. So she said in some sense, she understood how Muntother felt, because even though people were seeing her reports,
2: people got used to it. And I understand it. I work in the news business. I understand how people are wired. It's like, okay, we know about this. What's the difference between what happened last month and what's happening today? Nothing. People move on. It's a number. It's a statistics. It's a figure. But to me, they're not numbers. They are people. So I got his frustration. I got when he was like, no one cares. Really, no one cares. And he just wanted to grab attention. It changed my mind about him. I respected him more as a person who actually really wanted to make a big statement.
3: Did him throwing the shoe have a real measurable impact like in Iraq on the war or whatever.
0: Yeah, so
5: yeah, I mean, just deeply obsessed with the effectiveness question.
0: When I called Jamila Raqib, I actually asked her that also, and it was interesting to watch her brain work through it.
5: I think that it's more interesting how it fit into the larger puzzle of what's happening in the rest of society.
0: She said, "What you need to do is look at the shoe throw in the context of the larger struggle.
5: In this case, the anti-occupation struggle,
0: and ask how did this act affect" all the characters involved in this struggle.
5: Yes.
3: Uh-huh.
0: So like, for example, the military.
5: Did it make it more difficult for them to carry out their policies, their military operations?
0: Or say like the people of Iraq.
5: Did it empower them?
0: For Iraqi journalists.
5: Did it make it harder for journalists to do their job in the future?
0: Or even for people outside of Iraq,
5: did it bring more people to the cause?
3: So
5: I'm curious. I don't know the answer to any of this, but it did precisely what it set out to do, which is undermine the narrative that Iraqis were welcoming U.S. forces as liberators.
0: And in that sense, it's hard to deny the legacy of this thing.
1: You know, I have more than 100,000 followers in Twitter. There's many people from America, okay?
0: Yeah.
1: Yesterday, from America, he said, Muntazar, we need you. America need you. We will have an pile of shoes at your disposal. Please come throw our government in your shoes.
0: Even beyond that, honestly, I mean, the most powerful thing to me about the shoe throw is that it's this funny looking Trojan horse where initially you're like, oh, ha ha, that was crazy. Boom. Next thing you know, we're talking about messed up stuff that happened in Iraq. You
3: yeah.
0: know, like all of the dark stuff that our country did during that time.
3: Mm-hmm. Mm-hmm.
0: Back in the interview with Muntazir, by this time we were in our third sitting and my producer in Baghdad, Maryam Doidar, took over for translation.
6: You might have to like share earbuds.
0: Now, Maryam, it so happens, in addition to helping me report parts of this story, is a documentary filmmaker who is making a film about Muntazir.
6: I think at one point he said to me, it's a shame I wasn't like a caterpillar with 40 pairs of shoes. I would have just kept throwing them like one after the other.
0: And when she first met him back in 2018, he'd gone from trying to find a job as a journalist to trying to run for parliament in Iraq. Come election day,
6: he did get some votes, but not enough to win the seat.
0: Do you miss being a journalist?
1: Yes. But worse.
0: What did you say? I don't understand.
6: Salah bil Arabi.
1: Yes. It's worth.
6: He's trying to say it's worth it.
0: It's worth it?
1: Yes.
0: Why was it worth it?
6: The tax he paid was worth it for what he did, even though he lost a lot, for example, like working in the field of media, which he loves even up until this day.
0: Yeah. I've been having all of this anger and frustration about things that are happening in the world that I feel like I can't change. And I don't know what to do with it,
1: mm-hmm.
0: you know?
1: Yes.
0: I don't know. If I'm being honest with myself, I do wonder sometimes if I should continue being a journalist.
6: No, don't leave journalism. I don't want you to leave your work, but your work should be for a cause and you can help to support in one way or another.
0: Muntazir told me he still thinks that journalists do actually have real power to cause change, especially in today's world and especially in the U.S.
6: He's talking about you in the third person in this, but he said, yes, because she has more freedom of speech, more freedom of movement, more freedom of influence. And there is a difference because you're in the heart of decision making in America.
0: Essentially, he was like, you're in very different circumstances. Everybody's case is different. Find something that works for you the way that throwing a shoe worked for me.
1: Mm-hmm.
0: But when we were talking before, you were telling me about the anger and the frustration that was building up inside of you, right? Did throwing the shoe help with any of those feelings?
6: Yes, of course. It was an expression of my feelings.
0: He told me he does still, of course, carry around a lot of those memories from the war.
6: When I think of Zahra, I feel grief. I was thinking the other day when I was talking to you, if she was alive, she could be a student today or married or something.
0: At the same time, he told me this other story too.
6: When I saw Zahra's mom at the house, she told me that when I threw the shoe, she felt like I got... the literal translation would be like, I got my daughter's rights, but I think it's like... I guess it would be the equivalent of like...
1: Revenge.
6: It's something along the lines of justice, revenge.
0: Okay, I think that's all the questions that I have. Yeah, I think so. So you just say your name and however you want to describe yourself.
3: 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Translation by Mace Albaya and Maryam Dwedar. It was produced by Sara Kari. Sound design contributed by Sara Kari with mixing from Jeremy Bloom. And fact-checking by Emily Krieger and Hiba El-Orbani.
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13: 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Up next here, it is Throughline. Coming up tomorrow morning, bright and early on Morning Edition, we'll hear about the GEO Group. That's the company that runs the controversial immigrant detention facility in Newark known as Delaney Hall. We will look into GEO Group's track record and how Democratic lawmakers want to terminate the company's federal contracts. Morning Edition starts at 5 a.m., like I said, bright and early. We hope you'll join us for it. 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
24: 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Forever-ish. 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
25: Live from NPR News in Washington, I'm Janine Herbst. Iranian officials now say the Strait of Hormuz International Waterway will never fully reopen until the United States, quote, corrects its behavior, saying Tehran won't negotiate directly with the U.S. unless the Trump administration honors an agreement reached in June. Meanwhile, Vice President Vance says negotiations with Iran have progressed, but that the conflict isn't over. Mark Esper, who served as defense secretary during the first Trump administration, says the Iranians now believe they have the upper hand.
26: This is having global impacts, so we should multilateralize it, get our Asian allies on board, our European allies, others around the world, and really put economic pressure on this country and slowly strangle it until they come back to the negotiation table in a serious way.
25: Speaking there to ABC's This Week, this morning, the Iranian-backed Houthis attacked a Saudi refinery on the Red Sea and a UAE ship yesterday. At least 8 people are dead, several more are wounded in weekend air attacks between Russia and Ukraine. As NPR's Charles Maines reports from Moscow, the casualties come as both sides have increased attacks on civilian infrastructure.
8: For the past month, Ukraine has used long-range drones to strike energy and commercial logistics centers in Russia, part of an attempt to bring the war home to Russians in a way Ukrainians have experienced for more than 4 years. Ukraine's president, Volodymyr Zelensky, says the campaign has successfully drained Russia of millions of dollars it could have otherwise put towards the war effort. Yet Russia's intensified its own attacks, taking advantage of Ukraine's dwindling air defenses with ballistic missile strikes. That includes in the Black Sea region, where attacks have brought shipments of Ukraine's key export, grain, to a virtual standstill, raising concerns of a global food shortage come winter. Charles Maines, NPR News, Moscow.
25: Just after the Supreme Court overturned Roe v. Wade, more people sought long-term and permanent birth control options. As NPR's Selena Simmons-Duffin reports, abortion restrictions don't seem to be influencing those decisions quite as much anymore.
9: Dr. Caitlin Bernard is an OBGYN in Indiana, which has had a strict abortion ban for years. She says right after the ban took effect, her patients talked about it when considering birth control options. Now,
10: nobody is really talking about abortion bans. Nobody really is thinking about them. Then other things that help you decide whether or not to use contraception are more top of mind.
9: Things like health insurance coverage or potential side effects. Bernard says more than abortion restrictions, social media influencers disparaging hormonal birth control is something her patients are talking about these days. Selena Simmons-Duffin, NPR News.
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13: And it's here on WNYC in New York. Good evening. 4 minutes after 7 o'clock, we have 89 degrees. Police say a 19-year-old man is being hospitalized after he was stabbed and slashed in Midtown this afternoon. The NYPD says the attack happened just after 2:30 p.m. on West 42nd Street between 5th and 6th Avenues. Police say the man was stabbed twice in the back and slashed elsewhere on his body. Two people of interest are in custody. That attack happened near the route of today's Dominican Day parade, where WNYC previously reported that the NYPD planned an increased police presence. Police have not said whether the stabbing was connected to the parade. A bill that would make Staten Island's flag official is up for a city council committee vote on Thursday. WNYC's Catalina Ganella has more.
11: The legislation would put Staten Island's currently unofficial flag into city law. It has a beige background and a circular seal showing a woman holding a sword and a shield looking out over the water at two boats. The current flag was created about a decade ago under then-borough president James Otto. It replaced an older design that critics reportedly said looked like a garbage dump. If the bill clears committee, it would head to the full council next. And if it becomes law, Staten Island would join Brooklyn and the Bronx as the only boroughs with flags officially written into city law.
13: Mostly clear tonight, a low of 74 degrees. Tomorrow, small chance for a late afternoon and early evening thunderstorm. Increasing clouds tomorrow, though, it will be humid and hot with a high near 92 degrees and a heat index value right around 99 degrees tomorrow. That lingering chance for showers and storms continues into Monday night as well. 89 degrees here currently.
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22: You're listening to Throughline from NPR. I'm Rand Abdel-Fattah. Today's show is about technology. Three particular kinds of technology: light bulbs, cars, and phones. Chances are at least one of these things is in your vicinity right now. Maybe you're even listening to this episode on one of them. These objects are embedded into our lives, which of course wasn't always the case. They were once new ideas that both excited and frightened people. Entrepreneurs and investors made strategic decisions to make these products less foreign and more familiar. Today's episode is not about how the light bulb and the car and the telephone were invented. Instead, we're going to tell the stories of how these objects innovated, how they've adapted over time to suit our nature, and in turn, how we've adapted our lives to make more room for these technologies. We start with the story of something called the Phoebus Cartel, brought to us by journalist Sally Helm.
14: Sally.
16: Hey, Sally.
14: Hi.
16: Hey, guys.
24: So I've been looking into the history of planned obsolescence. Okay. Do you guys know what this is?
14: Planned obsolescence?
15: Yeah.
14: I know planned obsolescence.
24: It's like the idea that companies might be deliberately breaking products in order to get us to buy more.
14: Yeah, I had the old washer-dryer combo. It broke the day after the warranty ended. I'm not kidding. It just broke. Water went everywhere. And like we were left with nothing. Like, we couldn't do anything about it. The worst.
24: So when that kind of thing happens, that is when people start tossing around this phrase, planned obsolescence. And I wanted to look back and see what the history of this idea is. And I found two stories. One happens in the shadows, and the other happens right before our eyes. And these two stories helped me understand a force that I think it is not an exaggeration to say shapes the entire consumer economy. So, do you want to hear it?
14: Bring it on.
24: All right.

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0: You're listening to Throughline from NPR. I'm Rand Abdel-Fattah. Now, the story of how the song We Shall Overcome was passed down from field workers to churchgoers to student protesters, how its lyrics were transformed, and how it's left a legacy of hope for so many, not only in the U.S., but around the globe. NPR's Noah Adams reported the story back in 1999 to mark the 70th anniversary of Dr. Martin Luther King's birth.
4: It is not a marching song. It is not necessarily defiant. It is a promise. We shall overcome someday. Deep in my heart, I do believe.
5: We shall overcome someday.
4: We Shall Overcome has been heard in North Korea, in Beirut, in Tiananmen Square, in South Africa's Soweto Township. It has been a civil rights song for years now, but it began as a folk song, a work song. Slaves in the fields would sing, I'll be all right someday. It became known in the churches. A Methodist minister, Charles Albert Tinley, published a version in 1901, I'll overcome someday. The first political use came in 1945 in Charleston, South Carolina. There was a strike against the American Tobacco Company. The workers wanted a raise. They were making 45 cents an hour. They marched and sang together on the picket line, We will overcome, and we will win our rights someday. Four decades later, some of the strikers got together for a reunion. From a 1989 PBS documentary, these are the memories of Delphine Brown, Anna Lee Bonneau, and Corrine Chisholm.
6: When I first heard the song in my church, they sang it in a gospel fast, and people shouted,

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14: Live from NPR News in Washington, I'm Janine Herbst. The Pentagon is pushing U.S. defense companies to accelerate production of key weapons. That comes amid concerns about depleted stockpiles as the war with Iran enters its sixth month. NPR's Kat Lonsdorf has more.
15: In a statement, Pentagon spokesperson Sean Parnell confirmed the department made efforts in the past week to significantly speed up munitions production. He said that the U.S. is focused on acquiring more to provide, quote, the weapons our warfighters need at the pace the threat demands. But he also said the effort was not new, that it was part of a broader plan to modernize the department, one that began before the U.S. launched war in Iran in February. The administration has repeatedly denied reports that some missile stockpiles have been depleted in this war. Such weapons often take years to replenish. Kat Lonsdorf, NPR News, Washington.
14: President Trump has named Will Scharf as the new White House counsel. As NPR's Franco Ordonez reports, he starts on September 1st.
16: Scharf takes over as the White House's top lawyer after overseeing the administrative work of the Oval Office as the White House staff secretary. He also led the National Capital Planning Commission, which approved the president's construction of the White House ballroom. He is perhaps best known, though, as the attorney who presents and explains executive orders to the president before he signs them during public Oval Office signings. The president wrote on social media that Scharf is tough, strong, and smart, and loves the country. Trump said David Warrington, the current White House counsel, is heading to the private sector. Warrington formerly served as a personal counsel and lawyer for Trump's 2024 campaign. Franco Ordonez, NPR News.
14: Wildfires have led to evacuations throughout the western portions of the U.S. and in Canada. NPR's Shondalise Duster has more.
17: Evacuation orders have been issued across western parts of the U.S. and southwest Canada as extremely hot and dry conditions fuel the spread of wildfires in the region. In Utah, officials say close to a dozen active wildfires have scorched more than 300,000 acres as of Sunday evening. Fire officials say two helicopter pilots died on Friday while battling a wildfire in the state that has burned over 100,000 acres. The National Interagency Fire Center says firefighters are working to contain more than 90 large wildfires wildfires across the U.S. The center also says more than 180 new fires, including 8 large ones, have been reported nationwide since Saturday. A